0: father of Mexican independence. In the town of Dolores, he gave a rousing speech that ended in a rallying cry, El Grito de Dolores, the cry of Dolores, calling the people to rise up against Spanish rule. That moment sparked the Mexican War of Independence. 11 years later, in 1821, Mexico won, emerging free with the signing of the Treaty of Cordoba, which ended Spanish colonial rule for good. Today, Dieciséis honors that freedom, celebrating Mexican culture and the resilience of a people who fought for their independence.
1: 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This is Bringing Light into Darkness, Monday News and Analysis. I am your host, Pedro Gatos, and we are transmitting from Austin, Texas for your listening edification.
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1: With any questions, comments, or recommendations, especially with respect to challenging any information presented on the show, or to request a transcript of the show, we will respond as promptly as possible. 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This is
2: the 309th
1: post-COVID show, A New World, But the Same Place. 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So stay tuned. But first, as we do before every Bringing Light into Darkness news and analysis show, we first go to war, which provides our theme song for Bringing Light into Darkness, Slipping into Darkness.

0: Welcome. This is Bringing Light into Darkness, Monday news and analysis. If your interest is to get as close to the truth as any news and analysis show will allow you, then you are in the right place. Welcome to Bringing Light into Darkness, where we invite you to join in our weekly pursuit for social justice. A pursuit where we seek to separate fact from fiction and where we acknowledge uncertainty, where we seek to deconstruct deceit by identifying where unproven allegations are presented as fact through repetition and the absence of evidence, and where uncertainties are approached from a humble, critical thinking perspective, because our interest is in deconstructing deceit and oppression, not enabling it.
1: Tonight, we celebrate Labor Day and feature the horrific unfolding events occurring as a result of our foreign policy in Cuba, which has been characterized as sadistic and depraved. Good evening. Welcome to Bringing Light into Darkness, Monday News and Analysis. Today is Saturday, September 5th, 2026, and this show will air live on Monday, September 7th, 2026, from 7 to 8 p.m. Central Standard Time on Co-op Radio at koop.org, right here in Austin, Texas. So welcome, and wanted to share that today is Labor Day as you're listening to this show, and wanted to point out that Labor Day and May Day are two celebration dates celebrating labor and labor struggles, and that despite these similarities, they also share some differences. The differences, one, May Day is mainly associated with international labor celebrations throughout the world, while Labor Day is more of a North American celebration of labor celebrated in the United States and Canada on the first Monday of September each year, with the first official celebration being back on September 5th, 1882, with the first Labor Day March being organized by the Central Labor Union in New York City. Labor Day did not become an official federal holiday in the United States until 1894. But May Day and Labor Day are important dates to consider because they bring attention to the history of labor struggles in our country and throughout the world. And if you do a Google search, you often find a characterization of May Day when compared to Labor Day in a pejorative light, as marred at times by violence and radicalism and what appears to be validated claims that the United States government avoided celebrating May Day because of its association with radical politics, essentially suggesting that perhaps advocating for workers' rights and protections should only be taken to a certain extent that was acceptable to the employing class. So arguably, this could be seen as more of a propaganda approach to pave an ideological historical bias into U.S. public consciousness regarding legitimate labor struggles against the violence of a hugely exploitive work environment of labor conditions that workers were routinely facing, as if standing up to demand reasonably safe working conditions, etc., against a different type of violence was a radical act. And when you think about it, why are these labor conditions, why were they so challenging and unsafe? And many workers would argue that it's because the labor system in the United States and most of the world has been driven by profits over workers' basic rights for dignity and safe working conditions, as well as fair and livable wages. It's worth reflecting on this generally ignored phenomenon for just a moment, because if you do, you realize and you question what yields the greatest margins of profiteering for the employing class was the ones that weren't constrained by an 8-hour workday, the ones that instead often had 12-hour or greater workdays, and that greater profiteering returns would result as a consequence of child labor, not its abolition. Anytime you have to prioritize worker safety over company profits, the profit margin will go down. Anytime you have to prioritize responsible environmental pollution requirements, it means some amount of money that could have been part of the profit margin must go to protecting the environment and the people from pollutants. The same can be said about the federal minimum wages, which continue to fall way below a livable wage. Also, within this labor system, if you reflect on it, parts of workers' rights should be a right to have affordable health care, which is largely absent for great large swaths of Americans to this date. So these are the types of things that were confronted by the U.S. and other labor struggles throughout the world that have been essentially ignored by our own educational indoctrination around these issues. In addition to the lost years of life that such challenging working conditions result in for the workers that work within them, which in itself is a form of violence, there are other forms of violence that are not spoken to when we discuss labor history. We don't hear about the violent repression of labor activists in our own history that were leading these struggles and often became victims of the thugs the owners would hire in order to intimidate the labor leaders. And this is a real form of violence that is neglected, in which much of our labor history is left out. History such as the Pinkerton spies that were hired as police and infiltrators into unions and were hired to protect what were called scabs, those people that came and replaced workers that were striking for better wages or safer working conditions. So just in conclusion, on these reflections of Labor Day, it's important to consider where the overwhelming majority of profits come from, namely that when you work and get paid for your job, you are getting paid a proportion of the value that you have created by your work. And the difference between the value you have created by your work and your wage is really what essentially makes up most profits. And it's in this context of basic dignifying human beings and human rights that should be prioritized over profiteering. It's precisely what our history of labor struggles have addressed and confronted with substantial and at the same time limited success. So it is in that vein that we wanted to frame the focus of our show tonight on, namely the context of why we are promoting such a violent and long-term embargo and blockade on Cuba. So when we turn to our attention as to why there has been this relentless and unending campaign against Cuba by the United States since its 1959 revolution, it's not because of the resources it has. It's not an oil-rich nation or one with a treasure chest of natural resources that can be profitably co-opted. Instead, it is the model that Cuba presents to the rest of the world, its political economic model that prioritizes people over profits, that before the asphyxiating suffocation by the United States of its advancements, its human rights advancements, it had the lowest infant mortality rates, it had the lowest child mortality rates, highest literacy rates, highest life expectancy rates throughout the Western Hemisphere. It dedicated the highest proportion of its GDP to social programs because meeting people's basic needs was a priority that only Cuba prioritized throughout the imperial world's dominion. If other countries replicated the Cuban model, investment capital would eventually find an investment climate that was insufficient for its insatiable appetite for profiteering. It's something to think about, as opposed to the utter nonsense and false rationalization that Marco Rubio paraded in front of the American and international public in the State Department report labeling Cuba as the exporter and hub of communist subversion that was recently published and released on July 20th, 2026. And as a last note before we turn to the subject of our show, wanted to remind you that this next week, starting on Friday, or this week actually, will be the co-op membership drive, and we really need and appreciate your support. 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

0: foreign policy that goes beyond Cuba.
1: Trump likes war so much, he already told the world in March who's next after Iran.
2: And Cuba's next, by the way, but pretend I didn't say that, please.
1: Well, with the isolated island nation in the crosshairs of Donald Trump's invade first, ask questions later strategy, veteran journalist and documentarian Abby Martin traveled to Cuba, becoming the first and only American to interview its little-known Cuban president, Miguel Díaz-Canel.
3: El imperialismo está desesperado porque no ha podido lograr su objetivo de provocar estallido social y la caída de la...
1: Born out of that interview is a documentary that every U.S. citizen should watch to understand why Donald Trump's plans for waging war on Cuba have no justification and no roots in reality. Cuba After Castro features Martin's interview with President Díaz-Canel, along with a deep dive into Cuban history that Trump probably never bothered to learn, let alone forget. Abby Martin joins me now to discuss that interview and that history. Abby Martin, welcome to Mehdi Unfiltered.
4: Thank you so much for having me, Mehdi.
1: Abby, you're the first U.S. journalist, I believe, to interview Cuban President Miguel Díaz-Canel. What was he trying to get out of this interview with you in this documentary of yours?
4: You know, I think that there's a way that Western media paints caricatures of these so-called adversarial leaders that of countries that we're told to hate, that we're constantly seeded propaganda about. And so I think that he, you know, I was someone who had a flagship show for Telesur, which was the kind of the counterweight for CNN, with Fidel Castro and Hugo Chavez, trying to start a network to try to provide that counter narrative to corporate media hegemony and what we were being told about these countries. So I worked for Telesur. I sold my show Empire Files for Telesur for several years. But also, I'm not a state propagandist. I have showed my editorial freedom both on Russia Today and Telesur. And so I think for both of those reasons, seeing that I was an ally, that I'm not a corporate media stenographer, but I'm also not a state media propagandist for the Cuban government. And so I think that because of those reasons, they wanted me to do the interview.
1: You went to Cuba. You sat down with the country's president. You went through a lot of history and archival footage for your new documentary. Knowing what you know now, having spoken to the people you've spoken to, including the man at the very top, how misinformed do you think the average American is when it comes to Cuba?
4: Grossly misinformed, Mehdi. And that's why we wanted to show this holistic, systemic understanding of how Cuba got to the point that it is today. 60 years of blockade, brutal economic asphyxiation and siege. It's a country under siege. It's a country at war with the global military dictatorship just 90 miles away from its shore. This is a country that we're constantly browbeaten about human rights abuses. It's just constantly berated with propaganda that upholds these pillars of propaganda that justifies this brutal siege. And we do not understand why Cuba is the way it is, how it's manifested into the system that exists today, and what the real problems that exist on the ground. All we hear are the people fleeing from Cuba. We don't understand why it is in the economic state that it is today and what the actual consequences of that are.
1: Briefly spell out, because people all have heard of the blockade of Cuba. People know it's been around for decades. You've described U.S. policy towards Cuba as, quote, sadistic and depraved. Strong words. It's really bad right now. Like, Donald Trump is really squeezing Cuba with the oil embargo, especially after what happened in Venezuela. You know, power outages, I think, is something like 20 hours a day in some parts of the country. 16,000 patients in Cuba in need of radiotherapy, unable to get it. Just break down for us how bad it is and what you saw of how bad it was when you went.
4: Yeah, and you know, I was there 10 years ago during the normalization process, and there was a huge, there was jubilance on the ground.
1: Under Barack Obama.
4: Optimistic, under Barack Obama, yeah. And so for Trump to get in and slap hundreds of new sanctions, for Biden to keep those sanctions in place, and then for Trump to exacerbate the sanctions and really tighten that boot on the neck of Cubans just since 2019, Mehdi, 1,800 Cuban infants have died. The infant mortality rate has skyrocketed. This is a result, you know, they call it the El Bloqueo. It's just it's a term that basically insinuates that it's a genocidal blockade because it is preventing high technology. It's preventing medicine. It's preventing oil. As Trump did the actual oil embargo, we are talking about weeks sometimes at a time without electricity. I mean, just imagine that. Imagine not being able to refrigerate medicine, food.

0: meat, hand pumping incubators in the NICU. The most elderly, the most vulnerable population, elderly and young, are dying and suffering as a result of this. So, you know, I just want Americans to wrap their mind around, how would that impact you in heat of 105 degrees with humidity? You know, you're trying to sleep, you're sick, you're vulnerable, or you're diseased, you're in the hospital and you can't get electricity. I mean, it is absolutely sadistic and it is depraved, because death is the policy. Mass murder is the policy that has been stated for decades to make the Cuban people suffer and overthrow their government.
1: I mean, overthrowing the government has been the aim of multiple American administrations, but Donald Trump has been very blunt about it. He's now bragging openly, saying Cuba is next. How worried are you about an actual military invasion of Cuba by the United States?
0: I'm very worried, Eddie. I mean, we've seen what they are capable of. We've seen them black bag a sovereign leader, kidnap them at the barrel of a gun, put them in prison without due process. We've seen them bomb, illegally invade countries, militarily occupy countries, bomb relentlessly. Genocide is the status quo. Yes, I'm very, very worried at a military occupation, invasion, bloodletting of our peaceful island neighbor that we should be creating friendships and collaboration with. Every single day I wake up with a pit in my stomach. What the hell are they going to do today? How many people are they going to kill?
1: How central to all of this is Marco Rubio, the Cuban-American Secretary of State in this administration? Trump seems to kind of point to Rubio whenever he's asked about Cuba. Rubio's own memoir cites him as a child telling his grandfather that he would someday lead an army of exiles to overthrow Fidel Castro and become president of a free Cuba. Marco's been dreaming about this since he was a child, apparently. How central is he to all this, do you think?
0: He's very central. I mean, this is someone who is running our foreign policy, just like the Zionist wing of the foreign policy establishment. I mean, you have the Miami wing latching on to the chaos president. Trump is an empty vessel. All he speaks is money and power. And so Marco Rubio, as well as all the Miami lobby, want to attach themselves to drive home their agenda. They've been salivating at the chance to overthrow the quote unquote Cuban regime for decades. But as we both know, Marco Rubio has never even stepped foot in the island. All of this exists in the lore of his parents and grandparents about what, you know, what dystopia exists in Cuba. But what they want to do is actually impose an actual military dictatorship akin to Pinochet, so they could actually impose their will against the will of the Cubans.
1: Marco Rubio, whose grandfather was undocumented and deported at one point before returning to the U.S. and allowed to stay. You mentioned the Miami wing of the Republican Party. The president of Cuba, in his interview with you, said that U.S. administrations have bound themselves to the interests of the Cuban-American mafia, who do not want relations between the U.S. and Cuba. Who are the Cuban-American mafia? What do they want?
0: They want the Batista regime back. They want a free-for-all with corporations in Cuba. They want to extract all the wealth, every single dollar in Cuba, back to the coffers of the elite that were driven out of Cuba decades ago. It is a mafia. It is a casino that they want, and we've already seen what they want. We've seen figures from the Miami lobby basically painting what their dream landscape is in Cuba, and it's just a bunch of corporations speckled without the territory. That's literally what they want. And what's so crazy is Cuba doesn't have oil, right? Cuba doesn't have rich natural resources. Like Venezuela, the most oil-rich country in the world, or Iran, the third largest oil reserves in the world. Cuba simply is a symbol of defiance. It hasn't bowed to the dictates of global capitalism. And that is the Cold War grudge that they cannot let go.
1: I want to come back to the diktats of finance and capitalism in a moment. Just on democracy, in Cuba right now, and I interviewed the deputy Cuban foreign minister last year at the UN, I asked him a similar question. All political parties, with the exception of the PCC, the Cuban Communist Party, are banned in Cuba. This is a Fidel Castro legacy that President Díaz-Canel has kept alive. In his interview with you, he defended Cuba's political system by telling you, and I quote, "The US government's media machine won't allow for the example of Cuban democracy. It's not the democracy they want for the world." Now, put aside the fact that the Republican Party and Donald Trump don't care about democracy in Cuba, we both agree on that. Right. Put aside the fact that the Miami lobby, as you put it, would love to have a dictatorship and corporations is running the place. We can agree on that. But a lot of ordinary Cubans do want a proper democracy, which they don't have right now. Can we agree on that?
0: Well, what are you asking me? if they have a proper
1: democracy. Does Cuba have free and fair elections where anyone can pick whoever they want to represent them in the legislature?
0: Well, I mean, I asked the Cuban president himself to defend that position because I'm not a representative of the Cuban government. I'm just a journalist who wanted to present these kind of pillars that justify and uphold this blockade to the president himself. And I want the audience to determine if they're satisfied with the president's answer. I think what I will say, Mehdi, is I certainly understand why they don't have a multi-party system. I understand why they have a one-party system, because they are a country at siege. It's the same thing as asking, why doesn't Hamas have elections? Why doesn't Gaza open itself to elections? It's a territory under siege and at war.
1: So had the normalization under Barack Obama and his then Deputy National Security Advisor, Ben Rhodes, who was the face of it, had that continued, do you think there would have been space for the Cuban political system to open up organically, if that's the right word?
0: I think that, yes. I mean, we have no idea what these countries would look like if the U.S. lifted its boot on the neck of the Cuban people. And that's really important. I think that we should allow them to have self-determination and independence so we can actually see these countries flourish.
1: But we can, and those of us who are on the left are critical of U.S. foreign policy, can be critical of U.S. foreign policy towards some of these countries like Iran and Cuba, but also, as you and I have done, criticize the governments of those countries. During your interview, the president of Cuba said to you, quote, "In Cuba, no one is in prison for practicing journalism." That is false. There are Committee for the Protection of Journalists has pointed out that there are multiple journalists, including a journalist recently who got a six-year sentence for joining a street protest after Hurricane Rafael in 2024. So we can agree that we should be critical of the United States government, but the Cuban government, even in this interview with you, are not always telling us the truth.
0: And again, I did ask him about those specific reports. And the thing is, this is all we hear about. And in Western media, every time you hear about Cuba, it's the one-party system and it's political prisoners. And, you know, and this is what I didn't want to focus on in the interview. And I think it's really important to position those questions and have the president himself answer at length. But again, I mean, I'm not here to litigate every single prisoner in prison or what the justification is behind them. What I will say is it is very true, as the president said, that there has been a very longstanding CIA campaign with agents crawling all over the ground in Cuba.
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3: 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Whoa, that's some fancy driving.
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2: We now return to our show featuring Abby Martin as she speaks to the issues of political prisoners and human rights in Cuba and reflects on her interview with Cuban President Díaz Canel. Enjoy.
0: And we don't know case by case basis on who is actually in prison and why. All I know is that there's several instances where people have been working with the United States government to, you know, foment unrest. And those case by case basis should be litigated as a case by case basis. But I think just sitting down with the president of a country and asking him about every single prisoner and why they're in prison would be a disservice to Americans trying to understand what the situation is in the country.
1: That's fair. It's interesting you mentioned the CIA. CIA Director John Ratcliffe visited Cuba in May for a face-to-face with Cuban officials, including the Ministry of Interior, the grandson of Raul Castro, Raulito Rodriguez Castro, I think his name is. And then after that, there have been a bunch of kind of, I don't want to use the word, horrible word, economic reforms, but measures in the country, I think 176 economic measures, which include, I'm just reading out from the list, opportunities for private businesses, imports and exports without state intermediation, even the permits for fast food chains to establish themselves in the country. Number one, is that what you understand a lot of people in Cuba, ordinary people, want to see happening? And are these quote-unquote reforms happening because of US pressure, because the CIA director turned up, because they're threatening an invasion? Is this President Miguel Díaz-Canel saying, all right, look, I'm doing this, lay off?
0: Yes, it's very sad because I think that we know that this is not the choice willingly by the Cuban leadership to open their economy to some sort of dual economy where inequality is certainly going to rise. This was a gun to their head. This was the result of asphyxiating, crippling sanctions and a cutoff of all oil that they're saying, okay, please, like, we need to survive. We don't want babies to continue to die. So we're going to do whatever we can to open up. And yes, it is the direct result of this crippling blockade. I don't think it's what the majority of Cubans want. And again, I mean, I've been on the ground in Cuba several times. I have never once encountered a Cuban who seems scared to voice critique against the Cuban government. Even Cuban leadership, people in the party are very free to criticize the Cuban leadership, and they have very robust dialogue about how to better Cuba. But I have never heard a Cuban actually say, yes, this is what they want. They just want the U.S. to come in and run roughshod over their economy.
1: On that note, we mentioned Venezuela a couple of times.
0: Yeah.
1: Donald Trump went into Iran thinking he could do a Venezuela in Iran. That's very clear. And that failed. Iran is not Venezuela. There was no Delcy Rodriguez waiting in the wings. And if there was, the Israelis probably already killed him / her. Is Cuba a place where you could have a Delcy Rodriguez? Is that a more likely scenario, that the Americans would go in, take out the top level of leadership, and actually find someone who's willing to work with them, let me put it politely?
0: You know, it's interesting. I mean, what happened in Venezuela, I don't think any of us know who was working with the U.S. or not, or how, you know, compliant. Clearly, she was more malleable than Maduro. That's very clear. Obvious. But I think that, you know, to eviscerate the Bolivarian Revolution, clearly that hasn't happened. There's still very rich, robust democratic processes happening that embody what the Bolivarian Revolution was. You haven't deteriorated the communes, all of the people working together in a communal fashion. So yeah, even though you've basically made it a vassal state and taken the oil, that remains to be seen what they are actually planning to do in Cuba, because you cannot just remove the Cuban Revolution, right? I mean, you can't just take away all the gains and all the measures of the Cuban Revolution. So unless you install like a Pinochet-style leader that imposes dictatorial rule, so that is going to
1: which
0: be
1: which we know Donald Trump would be totally fine with,
0: right? Right, exactly. So unless they do that, and I think that is why they are staving off a full-scale military invasion of Venezuela, because they know they would have a lot of blood in the streets. And this similarly to Cuba. I don't think that they can impose, what they want to do unless they have a full-scale dictatorship. So they're not just going to have some sort of compliant person that's going to let corporations in and still going to maintain the Cuban Revolution. I don't think that's possible.
2: We will end that excerpt of that video audio clip there. So during the video audio with Abby Martin, Mide Hassan seems to ridicule President Díaz-Canel when he alludes to the quote by President Díaz-Canel, quote, "In Cuba, no one is in prison for practicing journalism," end quote. Mr. Hassan claims, according to the Committee to Protect Journalists, there are multiple examples of journalists getting arrested for quote-unquote joining street protests. This is a subject that has been claimed and I have researched in my visits to Cuba and over the years of my journalism, and a subject we will take a deeper dive into presently. Some preliminary remarks. My experience concurs with Abby Martin when she says that in her visits, she never encountered a Cuban afraid to criticize the government. In my half dozen or more visits, my experience has been the same. While Cuba has maintained that it does not hold political prisoners, that they are in fact only mercenaries called political prisoners who were working with the United States government to undermine the Cuban Revolution. So, what are the critical thinking considerations that should be included if our primary motive is trying to get at the truth of this matter rather than to propagandize or create a pejorative interpretation. One would be to study and appreciate the history of U.S. overt and covert operations in foreign countries used to not just militarily overthrow by coup or otherwise, but also to overthrow governments through subversion of another country's political economic institutions, its civil society, if you will, such as electoral parties, its labor unions, its media outlets. And in fact, we've done shows and have learned much from the Chilean experience of 1973 and the coup that overthrew Allende. And what preceded that was the penetration of civil society that, in fact, we penetrated labor unions, and the CIA funded them with millions of dollars to go on strike to try to make the economy scream in order to squeeze Allende out of office through discontent. The newspaper El Mercurio, the biggest newspaper, worked very closely with CIA interests in propagandizing the Chilean people about what was transpiring. Not thousands, not hundreds of thousands, but over $1 million by the United States was funneled into the electoral parties that were rivals to Allende's party. So these are just certain examples that certainly Cuba is completely aware of. The idea of civil society, such as electoral parties or labor unions or media outlets, or basically seeking to create opposition groups as part of a larger effort to challenge the legitimacy of a sitting government by promoting street protests and promoting in creating protest material, etc., is something that has been common and has evolved throughout U.S. intervention and destabilization history. Philip Agee, we've spoken about before, is one of the first CIA agents to come out of the closet after his 12 years working predominantly in Ecuador to explain many of these phenomena and detail them and document them. While no one would argue the right of political dissent is indispensable to building and exercising a democracy, what if those dissenting were receiving or were getting paid or led by those receiving material financial benefits and pay from a country that it was at war with? For instance, the United States, through its special interest section in Cuba, we will see was paying monies through NGOs that were financed by the U.S. government to Cubans that were recruited in order to try to create and manifest dissent throughout the country. These things occurred. The special interest section has since closed in 2015. But before turning to the examples I want to share that actually document what I'm talking about, think about it. What if, following our successful revolution against England, England responded by infiltrating agents into our new republic, seeking to create a counter-revolution, seeking to create a return of English rule and influence that included paying money to those that would defect from the American Revolution to engage in counter-revolutionary activities? Wouldn't that be more accurately described as political traitorship rather than being a political dissident, as of course any democracy should give some breathing space for? So I made a number of visits to Cuba as a journalist between 2000 or so and 2015. One of them was on January of 2011, in which a journalist friend, and this is on January 4th, 2011, a journalist friend that I will always remember fondly, Bernie Dwyer, she set up an opportunity for me to interview two Cuba double agents. These are agents that had infiltrated these U.S. paid groups that were routinely visiting the United States interest section. Of course, back then we did not have an embassy, but we did have a U.S. interest section that served similar functions. These Cuba double agents had infiltrated U.S. paid groups that were deceitfully describing to the U.S. public and pretending to be Cuban dissidents when actually they were accepting money from the U.S. government and taxpayers. Bernie Dwyer was a journalist, a filmmaker, and a political activist born in Dublin. And in Cuba, she was working as a journalist at Radio Havana and running an English language program which went out across the Americas. In 2003, Fidel Castro had thrown out what were commonly called independent journalists and independent librarians, and many were thrown in prison, 75 of them in a famous purge that we are specifically focusing on in this segment. And this directly addresses some of Mehdi Hassan's concerns he expressed. But anyhow, there were trials in which among the witnesses were a number of Cuban agents that had infiltrated these groups. So when these people got charged and thrown in jail, they were also had trials. And these infiltrated groups that these double agents had penetrated allowed these double agents to meet in the intersection, participate in these groups, listening to what their orders might be and what their payment for them might look like, and that they were taking money from the U.S. government, many through these NGOs that we say are only down there to promote democracy. But they were all connected to creating the illusion of an independent Cuban rebellion and dissent, and that they were just simply exercising their democratic rights to dissent rather than they were paid U.S. agents that were there to create a false image of the Cuban Revolution and its support. I had the opportunity on January 4th, 2011, to interview two of these double agents, Aleida Godinez and Alicia Zamora. They were two Cuban agents that actually were able to successfully disguise their identity to the extent that they were able to infiltrate the groups from which the 73 dissidents that Bernie had explained and that Fidel Castro had alluded to were carrying on their activities. When asked what type of evidence was presented in the courtroom that led to those convictions, Aleida, one of the double agents, said express orders from the United States government were to create organizations within Cuba and guarantee that they would receive a good amount of money, as in fact happened, to subvert, to provoke, to alter, to ruin the country's constitutional order, to sabotage the elections, to sabotage electrical networks. Aleida went on to claim, quote, all the evidence that was collected demonstrated reliably and objectively that they were mercenaries at the service of a foreign government and that Cuba had laws, a criminal figure included in Law 88, approved by the Cuban people, and that it endangered the stability of the Cuban revolution and nation. Aleida went on to share that the prerogative of being a double agent was that they got special permits that allowed her to have open date and open hour access to the U.S. intersection to coordinate any type of activity. She claims that there is a book in which there's a photo of her talking to the intersection employee. I think it's the actual director at the time, but I'm not sure. Anyhow, her orders were to travel to the east, to Santiago de Cuba, in Pamasoyana to organize a group and guarantee them that they would receive technical resources and money. She went on to explain to collect reports on alleged human rights violations, that she was offered some $5,000 and a laptop plus other things she needed along the way. The other double agent, Alicia Zamora, shared that the motivations of these mercenaries were basically economic and migratory. They were not ideological. In other words, they were seeking money. They were seeking to leave. These people received a salary from a foreign government to carry out certain activities they supposedly agreed to do, but really they are not motivated ideologically. They received orders from Miami to send photos and comments about children begging for alms in the street and hinteras, which I presume is prostitutes. Situation. These were issues that are not the most important in Cuba, said Alicia. And in fact, there are no beggar children in Cuba, but it was there, and this is my comment, for image making, to try to create the idea that Cuba was a failing country that couldn't take care of its kids, that they had to beg all over Cuba and such. But instead, the double agents said that they were motivated by money, travels, and possibilities to enter into the United States, into Europe, and escape from Cuba and get money. And she said she received $1,300 every month for the activities she was doing. And then Aleida, the first agent I referred to, Aleida, A-L-E-I-D-A, she added, I'd like to add something to explain the feedback mechanism as they know when we deserve the payments. I want to explain it because this is a documentary that she believed I was creating. And she wanted, quote, that it is directed to the American people. And as a Cuban, it is important to me, Alieda, to tell the American people that I hold them in the highest esteem. I admire and respect them a lot because they are noble and hardworking people, but they are uninformed about the reality in this part of the hemisphere. The mechanism is as follows, she says. When a counter-revolutionary group is founded, the next thing to do is present a kind of diplomatic letter of accreditation to the American interest section in Cuba. The U.S. government gives the go-ahead and immediately gives a voice to the organization in Cuba. They make the necessary connections so that the radio stations in Florida and Washington begin to provide journalistic coverage. It is known that the United States Agency for International Development, the USAID, and the Fund for Democracy are the two largest agencies depository of money from U.S. taxpayers for diverse programs in the world. She continued, among those programs, there are more than $100 million over all these years destined for Cuba to hand over to the internal dissident groups in the country. How is the salary certification mechanism? To the extent that the dissidents visit the U.S. intersection to meet with the consular officials, and they attest, certify that their work is good, then the National Endowment for Democracy and the United States Agency for International Development sends the money through a representative in Miami and historical leaders of terrorist organizations based in Florida. In other words, there's a feedback from the National Endowment and United States Agency for International Development to deliver that money to our representatives, and who are nothing more than terrorist organizations. Those organizations keep half the money, she claims, and they live from that business, and they profit from the money of the American taxpayers. In other words, the main loser is the American people, who are the ones who give their tax monies for relevant social work. However, the government and the different presidents' administrations, speaking of U.S. administrations, have spent that money to overthrow a government put into place in Cuba by the will of the Cuban people. That is important because the American people do not know that, she concludes. And as Abby Martin so aptly explains in this interview we aired earlier, the name of the interview is very apt, namely that the U.S. policy towards Cuba is sadistic and depraved, yet the United States public tolerates it because it doesn't know about it. In an article recently written on August 28, 2026, called More Than 200 Days Under the Energy Blockade, The Silent Suffocation of the Cuban People, the author Raul Antonio Capote shares important context that once again Abby refers to some of it, but it's completely absent in the U.S. media's coverage of the Cuban U.S. foreign policy. So when she's talking about in this title, More Than 200 Days, so far in 2026, Cuba has received a single shipment of oil, 100,000 metric tons of crude donated by Russia, and nothing else. On January 29th, 2026, which is the start of these 200 days, President Trump signed an executive order 2207 with words declaring Cuba as an unusual and extraordinary threat to the national security and foreign policy of the United States. And during these 200 days, Cuba has been subjected, their entire people, to suffering. The executive order authorized the imposition of tariffs on any country that dared to sell oil to the island. And as we said, this is so successful in restricting oil that the only shipment they received is that 100,000 metric ton one back in early 2026. Meanwhile, Trump gloated that Cuba will not be able to survive. And the energy blockade is not just another coercive measure, the author explains. It is essentially just tightening a noose around the neck of the Cuban people. Or as Abby Martin shared, it's outright murder. And to understand its uniqueness, one must distinguish it from the economic, commercial, and financial blockade that was made official back on February 3rd, 1962, and has remained in effect. It's a policy of collective punishment that the international community has annually condemned at the UN General Assembly since the 1990s. The whole world realizes the inhumanity of this, and yet the American people do nothing. The energy blockade is something else entirely, though. It is deliberate interruption of the flow of fuel to a nation that depends on it for its hospitals to function, for its water treatment plants to function, for water pumping, for food refrigeration systems, transportation and schools. The message of Trump's January 29, 26 order was clear. No one under any circumstances could supply Cuba with oil without facing the U.S. sanctions apparatus. This is how we coerce the whole world to do what they don't want to do, but must do it in order to avoid the wrath of the greatest bully in the history of post-World War II, the United States. On May 1st, 2026, Trump signed another executive order, essentially internationalizing that blockade by expanding it, the sanctions, that is, to financial institutions and individuals operating in sectors vital to the Cuban economy. More than 1,400 megawatts of installed capacity remain idle due to the lack of crude oil. The power grid is sustained by what the island produces domestically, domestic crude, associated gas from wells and renewable sources, but it is not enough, the author laments. In June of 2026, U.S. government sanctioned the state-owned company Union Cuba Petroleo, the heart of the Cuban island's energy system. Power outages have become prolonged. In many regions of the country, they exceed 22 hours a day. Public transportation has been drastically reduced, and classes are held remotely when electricity permits. But the deepest impact is not measured in megawatts. It is measured in human lives. More than 32,800 pregnant women face additional risks due to energy shortages, which are affecting the healthcare system. Essentially, we are seeking to destroy the example of a state-of-the-art healthcare system, both domestically and internationally speaking, as we have clearly documented in previous shows. In the healthcare system, hospitals run on generators that consume fuel that is not arriving. Intensive care units are operating at capacity. Ambulances are on the road under extreme rationing, and the elderly and children are enduring the tropical heat without ventilation. This energy blockade has precedents, but none exactly like it. History records sieges that sought to bring populations to their knees through hunger or cold. For example, the siege of Leningrad, the author shares, lasted 872 days and claimed more than a million lives, but those occurred during a declared conflict, a declared war. The situation against Cuba is different. It is a suffocation administered from a distance without firing a single shot. UN experts have described this measure as a serious violation of international law and a grave threat to democratic and equitable international order, end quote. The Convention on the Prevention and Punishment of the Crime of Genocide defines as such acts committed with the intent to destroy in whole or in part a national group. Meanwhile, Cuba has drilled new oil wells and reversed the downward trend in its domestic crude oil production. It has installed more than 50 photovoltaic solar farms that contribute over 1,000 megawatts and generate, during peak sunlight hours, 38% of the energy consumed during the day. It has restored 348 megawatts of thermal power generation at plants that were previously out of service. But it's not enough, but it's all Cuba has. Neighbors share the generator that works, the candle that provides light, and the little fuel that remains. Solidarity is not an abstract concept in Cuba. It is the only currency still in circulation. The author concludes, "The world watches, the world knows, but the world for the most part does not act. The fear of secondary sanctions, the punishment for trading with Cuba, has paralyzed the international community, though not the solidarity of the Cuban people." And basically, I just wanted to leave it there and ask us all to consider how we can rationalize that we are not in a significant way responsible for this depraved U.S. foreign policy. We'll see you next week. And please
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3: 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You are tuned to Colt Stereo, and if you're expecting to hear Ross, well, Ross is out of town today. This is Billy Ray filling in on this Labor Day Monday. So it's going to be a bit of a departure from what Ross normally does. I'm going to try to match his style and his smooth grooves, but it will be a little bit rough around the edges. All right, let us get started. Colt Stereo here from 8 to 9 p.m. here on Co-op. And then coming up at 9 p.m. will be yours truly, Billy Ray, with my own show, Lost in the Supermarket, 9 to 10 p.m. All right, let's get started for some Colt Stereo vibes. This is taking you back to 1990. That's right, it's Soho. Tune called Out of My Mind right here on Co-op Radio.

from 2013. That is the Airborne Toxic Event. They are from Los Angeles, in case you didn't know that. And the tune was called Timeless. Before that, started off the Cult Stereo on this Labor Day Monday evening out of Wolverhampton in the UK. It is Soho featuring the Cuff Twins singing a tune called Out of My Mind. All right, we're just getting underway here. This is your host, Billy Ray, filling in for Ross, DJ Deep Dish on this Monday night. And I'm going to continue. We're going to go coast to coast from LA to New York City. It's Eve's Plum right here on Co-op Radio.

Mazzy Star right here on Co-op Radio, taking you back to Los Angeles. Of course, lead singer Hope Sandoval and Mazzy Star taking you back to 1990 is when that came out. Wow, hard to believe it was that long ago. Hala is the name of this song, H-A-L-A-H. I think it means halo, but I do not know the connection to the song. Anyway, there we go, Mazzy Star, there it was. Eve's Plum before that. And they are from New York. So it was L.A. to New York and back to L.A. Eve's Plum taking you back to 1993. And the tune was called On the Outside. All right, we are all caught up and we are going to pick up the pace a little bit. I'm going to move on to something a little more energetic here. And this is a song. This is out of New Orleans. This is a John Boutte out of New Orleans. And it's a song about a neighborhood in New Orleans, the Tremé. You might have seen the TV show about this particular neighborhood. Good show.

0: 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Indigeneity, indeed. Listen to Co-op Radio, East in Austin. Explore what that means. It is new, at the same time, rather old. Not the same old, boring, same old.
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2: You are tuned to Colt Stereo, 8:30 p.m., and this is guest DJ Billy Ray substituting for Ross tonight. And, of course, I will be here until 10 p.m., my show, Lost in the Supermarket, coming up at 9 p.m. tonight from 9 till 10. Stay tuned for that, indeed. All right, we just heard from Morcheeba. They're from Kent in the UK, and that takes you back to 2000. Tune was called Rome Wasn't Built in a Day. Before that, Apache Indian, also from the UK. He's from Birmingham. Who knows how they say it. Single from Apache Indian, and the tune was called Boom Shakalak. Great little dance tune from 1993 is when that came out. And the top of the last set for me was John Boutte from New Orleans, of course. From 2003 is the year that song came out, the Tremé song. And, of course, it was the theme song for the TV show. Tremé, I think, was the name of the TV show as well. Not too long ago. Great show, by the way. All right, we are all caught up. And we got about 30 more minutes left here on Colt Stereo, my version of Colt Stereo. Nowhere near the groove and style that Ross would normally be putting down, but it's what I got. However, this is a good one. I think you're going to like this one coming up. This is from Philadelphia. Philadelphia's own G Love and Special Sauce. Here on Co-op.

Manu Chao right here on Co-op Radio. Manu Chao is from Paris, but his parents are from Spain, I think, both of them. So he's got a very multicultural vibe to him. He sings in French on that particular song. That particular song was called Je ne t'aime plus, which is my attempt at pronouncing French, and that means I don't love you anymore. Manu Chao from 1998 on the Clandestino album sings in about four different languages on that album, I think. English, Spanish, French, Portuguese, and he also sings in other languages indeed on some of his other albums. Taking you back to 1998. Before that, from 1976, yes, indeed, that was Joan Armatrading, Love and Affection, name of that tune. And before that, top of the last set was G-Love and Special Sauce, Philadelphia's own G-Love from 1994, and Baby's Got Sauce, the name of the cut. All right, we got about 15 minutes left here on Cult Stereo. Billy Ray filling in for Ross. And we're going to continue. Some more old stuff. Stuff that I hope Ross doesn't know because it's older than him. This goes back to 1988, and it's a band called Big Pig. They're out of Australia. Tin Drum. Tin Drum's the name of the tune.

0: And from Cleveland, Ohio, that is Pear Ubu. Wrapping up the Colts stereo show for me this evening, tune was called Ubu Dance Party. And that goes back to 1978. Hard to believe that song is that old. But yes, I didn't even know Pear Ubu was around in the 70s, but they were, and that was the song. Before that, from Australia, from Melbourne, it was Big Pig, and the tune was called Tin Drum. Wait, no, that was not before that. Before that, we heard, that was Trio, the German band. Wow, I forgot about that one. Trio from 1983, and the tune was called Boom Boom. They have a Trio, of course, famous with the Da Da Da song. That was from the early 80s. They put out that album entirely in German, and then also entirely in English, and that was from that album, called Trio in Air, of course, the English version of Boom Boom. And the top of the last set was Big Pig from Melbourne, and that was from 1988. It was a bunch of old tunes from the 80s and the 70s, and Big Pig with a tune called Tin Drum. And that wraps up the show for the Colts Stereo this evening. Stay tuned, and just around the corner is going to be Lost in the Supermarket, my own show with your host, Billy Ray, coming up in just a couple of minutes after a couple of quick announcements here on Co-op Radio.
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Before Van Morrison had his solo career, he was in a band called Them. And that was Them. From 1966, it was called Turn On Your Love Light, right here on Co-op Radio. Before that, The Wedding Present, going back to 1989 from the Bizarro album, Don't Talk, Just Kiss, name of the cut. And I started off Lost in the Supermarket on this Labor Day Monday night with Los Straitjackets and Fury, the name of the tune. You'd think Los Straitjackets might be from Los Angeles, but no, they're from Nashville, indeed. And 1995 was when that album came out. Name of that album, by the way, the utterly fantastic and totally unbelievable sound of Los Straitjackets. The longest album cover I think I've ever seen. Album title I think I've ever seen. All right, tonight we're going to play a bunch of random stuff. We just heard Them from Belfast. So let's hear another band from Ireland. This is like 45 years later. From 2025, it's Cardinals. Right here on Co-op, community radio and commercial free.

0: work it out.
1: And from the year 2000, that was Brassy. The tune was called Work It Out from Manchester, UK. Taking you back to 2000, I guess I said that, didn't I? Before that, out of Wales, yep, a Welsh band. Not many of those that I know of. The Darling Buds. That goes back to 1990. And the tune was called It Makes No Difference. And the last little set for me from Cork, Ireland. Just came out last year from Cardinals. And the tune was called Get It. All right, it's 9:20 p.m. You are tuned to 91.7 FM KOOP and streaming live at koop.org. 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Labor of love. All right, let us continue. That band we just heard, Brassy. Lead singer is Muffin Spencer. Her brother is in another band. John Spencer is his name. And I'm not talking about the John Spencer Blues Explosion. I'm talking about this band, Boss Hogg, right here on Co-op Radio.

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All right, let's catch back up. What we were just listening to here on Lost in the Supermarket. And my notes are kind of upside down here. We just heard the Shivas. They're out of Portland, Oregon. And that was from 2019, and the tune was called Turn Me On. Before that, out of New York City, a couple of bands out of New York City there. Out of New York City, it was the Aquanetas from 1993. And Whoa is the name of the song. That's it. Whoa. And the top of the last set, also out of New York City from 1999, it is Boss Hogg. And that tune is called Whiteout, featuring, of course, John Spencer on guitar. All right, we're all caught up. That was faster than I thought. I think I'm going to play some Australian bands now. I got a couple from Melbourne, but I'm going to start off with a band from Sydney right here on Co-op Radio, right here on Lost in the Supermarket. And I will be here till 10 p.m. So stay tuned for some Australian bands and then some other stuff coming up. All right, from 1990, it is Rat Cat from Sydney right here on Co-op Radio.

And that was a couple of bands out of Melbourne. Alex Leahy, we just heard. The tune was called Leave Me Alone, and that takes you back to 2016 that came out on her B-Grade University EP. Before that, the King Gizzard and the Lizard Wizard. They're also from Melbourne, from 2011. And Black Tooth is the name of the tune. And starting off the little Australian set for me from Sydney from 1990, it's Ratcat, and That Ain't Bad was the cut. All right, we got 15 minutes left here on Lost in the Supermarket. Time to squeeze in about 3, 4, 5 more songs or so. So let's keep going. We're going to, I think it's all American bands from here on out. Yeah, probably will be. From Detroit. Let's move on. It is the Detroit Cobras.

All right, we are winding up the show here on Lost in the Supermarket on this Labor Day Monday evening. We just heard from Tribe. That goes back to 1991. And they're from Boston. And the tune was called Abort. Before that, Rancho out of Oklahoma. That's right. They are from Oklahoma. 2014 release from them called Class Historian. And top of the last set for me was the Detroit Cobras, of course, out of Detroit from 1998. And Bad Girl, the name of the cut. Catches us back up. Got time for a couple more songs here. And then at 10 p.m., stay tuned for our local music overnight. It's all local bands playing from 10 p.m. until 9 a.m. tomorrow morning. And don't forget, next Monday night, I'll be doing a two-hour show. Ross will be back. Together, we're going to do two shows together for our special fundraiser. It's the 1 week of the year that we... No, sorry, 2 weeks. We do it twice a year. 2 weeks of the year, we ask for money for support to keep us alive, keep the bills paid. 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All right, I'm going to wrap up with... try to squeeze in a couple of songs here. And we're going to start off with a band out of Chicago. It's OK Go right here on Co-op Radio.

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1: The friendliest people and the prettiest women you've ever seen. Well, Bob, as you know, I was over in London, England with Michael Murphy in 1973. And I was broke, I was lonely, I was cold, I was homesick. All the things that make for a good country song. So I'm going to do a portion of it here while we have a little bit of time here on KOOP.
0: How much time do we have? All right, we can do it.
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1: Thank you, everyone, for listening. Gary P. Nunn, thank you for being here. And Bob Livingston.
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0: Thank you, Chad.
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I can't sleep at night.

KVRX, HD3, Austin.

The opinions expressed in this song are not necessarily those of Squabnocle or its subsidiaries. Progenitorvox is not available anywhere off or aboard in Wisconsin. Any resemblance to actual drugs, living or dead, is purely coincidental. Any unauthorized use of your own judgment in the application of Progenitorvox is strictly prohibited. Progenitorvox may not be reproduced without the express written consent of Major League Baseball. Progenitorvox may cause drowsiness or restlessness in lab animals. Do not resume sexual activity while operating heavy machinery without consulting your physician. For erections lasting longer than 4 hours, insert your own joke here. If you experience psychotic episodes, you're crazy. If death occurs, discontinue use of Progenitorvox immediately. If symptoms persist, consult your physician. All sales final. Batteries not included. For the drugs I need.

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1: Well, thank you, Miss Pearl, for the sign-on, and this is KOOP, HD1, HD3, Hornsby, Austin. 91.7 FM on your broadcast dial, broadcasting in Central Texas from 3823 Airport Boulevard, Suite B up on the hill, and broadcasting from the north banks of the Colorado River. 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And thanks to KVRX, a student-run radio here at the University of Texas at Austin, for their friendly handoff this morning. And welcome, everyone. Thanks for tuning in or logging on. And we're also archiving the show there on the Co-op website. 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And today's show and last week's show are there for your listening enjoyment. And I can be contacted live right here in Rod Moog Studio 1, 512-472-5667. And keep that number in mind, because starting Friday on Miss Pearl's General Store, we'll be kicking off the Co-op Radio Fall Membership Drive. That's right. And it'll run from the 11th from Miss Pearl's show all the way through Sunday, the 20th. But you don't have to wait. You can get in on donating now at the Co-op website. And there's also so much going on in the Co-op community. That's where it's all posted and all listed, as well as following along live on the Co-op Radio. Much of it's there, Facebook and Instagram, and all those good social media posts, as well as I'm following along live on the Ted Branson and Under the X in Texas Facebook pages. So get a hold of me. We're real easy to contact. We've got a lot of birthdays today, as well as we'll be remembering the passing of the great Blackland farmer, Frankie Miller. He passed away back on the 29th of August. And the birthdays like today, Tommy Dedimore's birthday today. Or old Tommy almost made it. He passed away back here last month on August 5th. Wow, it's been over a month already. He was 70 years young. And of course, birthday honorees, Rosie Flores, George Jones, Buddy Holly, Milton Brown, Kenneth Threadgill, Christine Albert, Ella Mae Morris. Let's get going with Johnny Gimble live here in Austin in 1976 at the Chaparral Club with the Bosky Bandits, singing the song he wrote and he allowed us to use as a theme for our show. and to name this show after his great song, Under the X in Texas.
2: Here's a tune for all the people away from Texas that are homesick. It's called I Wish I Was Sitting Right Under the X in Texas. 1, 2, 3, 4, 1.

All righty, and we hope it's best for you this morning here on Under the X in Texas with your host, Texas Ted Branson. And let's kick off with Milton Brown and his musical Brownies. Milton Brown had a short-lived life, unfortunately, but he created an enormous bed of music for us to be enjoying today, all these years later. He was born today, shares his birthday with Tommy Dedimore, 1903 in Stephenville, Texas. And he did pass in 1936 in a tragic car accident on outside of Fort Worth on Jacksboro Highway. He was only 32 years young. We'll kick off with Milton here in the 1934 with a song that I believe he's credited with writing, "Oh, You Pretty Woman."

Yeah, oh, you pretty woman here on Under the X in Texas. That was Melton Brown on the lead vocal. I tried to pull all the tracks with Melton, and most of them do feature Melton Brown and his brother Durwood Brown there on the tenor guitar and harmony vocals. Cecil Brower on the fiddle. Papa Calhoun on the piano. Juana Kaufman on the upright bass. Elsie Stockard on the tenor banjo. Cut April 4th, 1934. In the Texas Hotel in San Antonio, Texas. And let's continue on. We've got an awful lot of music to bring to you this morning here. And you can contact me live right here in Rod Moog Studio 1 at 512-472-KOOP. And that's what I say. You want to get that number burned into your brain for starting out on Pearl's General Store this Friday at 9 a.m. The Fall Co-op Membership Drive begins. And next Tuesday, we'll be doing that here. And I believe we're going to have DJ Harris here in the studio as my sidekick for Membership Drive. Looking forward to that, as DJ's the one that brought me here. And not really, but he was on the training team at that time. And I remember I was thinking, boy, if everybody's like DJ around here, it's going to be great. And it has been great, and it still is. And we're still on the air, doing mostly your support, and that's monetary support we're talking about. All right, well, let's continue on. That's what we're gonna do. Oh, let's slip in a little Bob Wills for your listening jump. We always got to get Bob Wills in here, correct, Edmundo? At least one song, even though we're not honoring his birthday. And now that I talked it up, I messed up the groove. A good man is hard to find, she said.

0: Yeah, well, when they end it, they end it. Milton Brown, what a beautiful voice he had. And certain songs like that, you can really hear it. The Object of My Affection from 1934, celebrating the birth anniversary of Milton Brown here on Under the X in Texas this morning on Co-op Radio, nonprofit community radio here in the capital city, deep in the heart of Texas, Austin, Texas, with your host, Texas Ted Branson. And then that was the lineup there, only we added Bob Dunn on the steel. And then Sweet Jenny Lee before that, Cut in Chicago, 1935, with Bob Dunn there on the steel. And we slipped in Bob Wills and his Texas Playboys on that one from 1946 with Junior Brown getting an electric guitar solo on that. That was also from much later on, 10 years later on down the road, in 1946, from the Tiffany Transcriptions, Volume 3. They are titled The Basin Street Blues, and that had Roy Honeycutt on the steel, the left-handed fiddler Joe Holly, and Mr. Louis Tierney holding down the fiddle duties with Bob. Tommy Duncan on the lead vocal on that, and we also had Sweet Jenny Lee in there, and we had Oh, You Pretty Woman from the Brownies as well. Let's take care of a little piece of station business, and we got one more Milton Brown, and then we'll hear Texan Carolyn Martin doing her tribute to Milton Brown and the music of the Brownies with a platter of brownies this morning, right after this.
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I'm gonna play on my steel guitar. Oh, I'm gonna play my steel guitar. I'll hitch my wagon to a star. I'm going to town on my steel guitar.

0: All right, there you have it. A little different take on a Milton Brown song, Some of These Days, recorded by Carolyn Martin, born up in Abilene, living in Indiana now with her husband and musician Dave Martin. This was her A Platter of Brownies, her tribute to the music of Milton Brown. Came out in 2012. She had Aaron Till there on the fiddle and Rory Hoffman on the accordion, her husband Dave on bass, Tommy on drums, and John England on electric guitar. And that was Johnny Cox on the steel, who was a guest here with Carolyn many moons ago on their Carolyn's Java Jive label. Well, we're still in our tribute to Milton Brown. We're fixing to get out of that here hole directly, and we're going to hear from the Great Recession Orchestra from their album, Have You Ever Even Heard of Milton Brown? And we'll hear it right after this.
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0: Birthday honoree Ella Mae Moores, born on the 12th of September, 1924 in Mansfield, Texas. And that was many moons ago, 1942, with the Freddie Slack Orchestra, Cow Cow Boogie. A lot of folks have covered that, Ella Fitzgerald, and it's a famous jazz tune. And we wanted to include her here on the birthday list this morning. As I used to have a show called A Blues Groove here on Co-op for over 12 years, and it was 8 years on the internet at 8 a.m. in the morning on Tuesday, and then we kind of moved her around the schedule. It turned into a collective, and then it just kind of fizzled out with with my health doings and no more collective. But we'll slip in some blues here. Texas blues, that is, every now and then here on Under the X in Texas, as this is a Texas music program. And we try to honor all the roots music genres here and have been doing so for a few years now. And we certainly appreciate y'all listening, too. We got the membership drive coming up this Friday. And most of what you listen to here was made, on the general airwaves, are made for a general audience somewhere else by people who've never even probably set foot in Austin. We hope they have, and we hope they'll listen to Co-op when they do. But Co-op isn't that. We're not a commercial radio station, and we are all volunteers here, us DJs and programmers. And Co-op exists because it's a community that wanted radio that actually sounds like that in all its variety. Well, here it is, folks. We've got over 90 programs, and they're all diverse. If there's a show here on Co-op that you'd miss once it was gone, that's a reason enough to help keep it around. 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Why wait for Friday's membership drive, which will run from Friday the 11th through Sunday the 11th, and we'll be here next Tuesday. Well, with DJ Harris and the side saddle, I think so far things change, though. Hopefully I'll be here, Lord willing, and the creek don't rise. Your host today and most days, Texas Ted Branson, and we'll be here right on up till 10:58 when the Hightower Radio Lowdown comes on, and then at 11, it is the dark end of the street. Here's Ella Mae Moores and her Boogie Woogie 7 right after this, and we'll follow that up with birthday honoree Buddy Holly here on your favorite community radio station, K-O-O-P. I don't know why I'm talking like that this morning.
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0: I'm going, man, I'm right behind you. 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
1: That's right. 1 hour in the past already in the archives here on Under the X in Texas with your host Texas Ted Bronson every Tuesday from 9 a.m. to 10:58 a.m. when the Hightower Radio Lowdown comes on. Then at 11, it is Mr. Ashburn and the Dark End of the Street. And it just keeps getting better and better after that. I'll tell you, I got a whole list of the shows here now on the schedule. And we do have Membership Drive kicking off this Friday. It's one of our most important times, and we come at you twice a year. And it's a lot of fun, too. A lot of special shows next Tuesday. Yeah, I don't know. We'll see. Tuesday ain't here yet. We'll see what we're going to do. It'll be a big surprise if we do something different. All right, and it'll run from Friday, Miss Pearl's General Store, all the way through Sunday the 20th. But you can get in on it now at kop.org or give the office a call at 512-472-1369. And I think Mr. Travis will pick up on out there, and he can direct you and inform you on anything that you need to know when you want to become a part of this great community organization here at KOOP.org. KOOP, HD1, HD3, Hornsby, Austin. All right, well, let's keep going with the music here. And we just heard our little tribute to Buddy Holly this morning. His birth anniversary was yesterday. Born 1936 on the 7th there up in Lubbock, and y'all knew that. And he did pass away at a mighty young age, even younger than Milton Brown. He was 22 years young, passed away in 59 in that tragic plane crash back there. Anyway, we all know about that. It's widely documented. Let's move on. Let's go with Kenneth Threadgill. Kenneth Threadgill's birth anniversary is coming up in 4 days. Born in 1909 in Peniel, Texas. He did pass away in 1987 and kept the singing in the supper sessions going there at the Threadgill's North location, of which I believe he was the first one to had a license here in Travis County to sell beer. And I think he was selling it before that from all accounts. But anyway, he was quite a yodeler, quite a singer, and a songwriter as well. Here is a song that he wrote, and we're going to hear it from his 1981 album, which, you know, was 6 years before he passed away. Thanks to Hank Aldridge and the Armadillo Records. And Armadillo World Headquarters, that's the label. And they got him in the studio here with Johnny Gimble on the fiddle and the electric mandolin, Bill and Bonnie Hearn in here backing him up, Bill on guitar and harmony vocal, Bonnie on the piano, Renee Best on guitar as well, with Steve Mendel on the upright bass. And the song I said he wrote, Coming Back to Texas, here on your favorite community radio station. KOP.

Yes, Mr. Doug Somm, from his album that was released after he passed. He passed in 1999. This album came out in 2000. He had done it, and Tommy Dedamore produced it and was recording it down there at his Cherry Ridge studios, and he had the tapes, and apparently there was some sort of a horrible fire down there, and Tommy was all afraid because he thought he'd lost the master tapes to this album. But apparently he had another one saved. Thank you, Tommy Dedamore, for that. And released it, even though he said Doug never got to finish his vocals. But we don't mind. That's Doug. That sounded just like him. And Tommy did a fantastic job. And Freddie Steady Kurch did another re-release of this album as well. But we're into celebrating Tommy's birthday today, the 8th, born 55. And he passed on August 5th at 70 years on. Condolences to his wife, Sandra, and son, Thomas. So this was the album, the Return of Wayne Douglas, which was a synonym that Doug used back in the 70s when he sent some songs to Nashville. But they were looking for something a little more commercial. And this was one of the songs, too. So Doug re-recorded this song here on this album, The Return of Wayne Douglas. And thank goodness Tommy saved the day with the tapes and did a great job here. Clay Blaker on the acoustic guitar, Bobby Flores on the fiddle. Tommy produced, engineered, and mixed it at his Cherry Ridge studios. And Doug calls out to Bill Kurch in there. He gets a solo on the electric guitar and to Ronnie Huckabee on the piano. And anyway, so much more went into this album, and at the end was the Doug's message machine, which we've heard many times, especially if you ever called Doug. But we want to honor Tommy's birth and passing right now with a few other tunes that he worked on. He played on over 300 projects on a 30-year career, and he produced, mixed, and mastered over 150 LPs. Tommy did. He was, he had a great career, man. He was born in Charlottesville, Virginia. He was a native there, and he played guitar in local bands in high school and college. And in 81, he moved to Texas. He played steel with Daryl McCall. A year later, he joined the Mo Bandy's band for 10 years, and he toured with Mo worldwide. He was on the Opry, Hee Haw, Nashville Now, etc. And all the folks, Ray Price he worked with, Texas Tornadoes, Gary P. Nunn, Johnny Bush, Raul Malo, oh man, the list goes on. We sure miss you, man. You are the epitome of classic country music on your pedal steel. And he also played guitar, several other instruments. Here is him helping out Bobby Flores here on Bobby's Fast Company album from 2011. Laura Cash is on here, and it's funny, Jim Lulzberg is on drums, Randy Reinhardt on piano, but Bobby wanted, and this is cut down, I think, at Bobby's BAM studio. Let's give it a listen, and we'll do a little Tommy tribute here. This is a song I believe Ray Price covered, A Little on Fire, here on Under the X in Texas Co-op Radio. And did I thank Tommy for calling in. Excuse me, sir. That was a great conversation we had. I was just punching buttons, and I think we did a little max out there. But he called in loving from South Austin, loving the Buddy Holly tribute. And his better wife was there, I think, trying to get him hang up. But we love y'all. And thanks for supporting Co-op Radio and listening to Under the X in Texas and calling in, Tommy. Thanks for that. You're not bothering us at all with a phone call. We love hearing from listeners. That's right.

Marsha Ball and Frida and the Fire Dogs from 2009. Their addition to the various artists' tribute to Doug Somm entitled Keep Your Soul, a tribute to Doug Somm. And that was good buddy Bobby Earl Smith there, original member on the bass, and Tommy Dedamore on the pedal steel guitar. And that's who we're showcasing in this little set here, our tribute to Tommy Dedamore this morning here. Whom we'd lost in a tragedy. It was very fast. I didn't even know he had anything going on the 5th of August at 70 years young, born on the 8th in 1955. Mighty good year. Not as good as 54, but dang near, Tommy. And we miss you sorely. And then before that, we did hear from Bobby Flores, A Little Unfair, featuring Tommy Dedamore and Laura Cash on the fiddle, helping Bobby out. Bobby playing, I think, acoustic guitar on that and fiddle as well. And then we heard from Doug Somm, Texas Me, a classic recording. And this next song, they were doing the album, Doug was doing that Get a Life album in 1998. And he was cutting part of it in Germany, over there in Europe, and some here in Texas. And they had a couple of bonus tracks as well they were adding at the end. And Speedy suggested this song to Doug, knowing Doug was a huge Ray Price fan. And Speedy's playing bass on it, Augie on the piano, Tommy Dedamore on the pedal steel, and Doug playing fiddle here at the start, as well as lead guitar. Doug Somm, a.k.a. the Texas Tornado, Get a Life is the name of the album. And I remember when Doug put this album in my hand, he had just gotten back from Europe, and he was all excited about the MTV videos and all the stuff they had going on. Clay Myers on the drums, Invitation to the Blues here on Co-op Radio Under the X in Texas. We'll be here right on up till 10:58 a.m., when the Hightower Radio Low Down comes on. And then at 11, it will be the dark end of the street, folks. So there you have it.

Frankie Miller there in the Cornell Herd Band, and I want to thank my good buddy Michael for sending me a text. I'm sorry, this is an anniversary of sorts for him and well, us as well. We met Dooley, your dog, up in Taos. You brought him with you, and normally it would be Michael Hearn's Big Barn Dance going on, and it is going on. Starts tomorrow on the Art Walk. And the VIP show is tomorrow night there at the Kit Carson Park. And anyway, yeah, we are all sad about not going. The barn dance runs from the 9th through the 12th. Our membership drive starts Friday on the 11th, runs through the 20th. And that was Frankie Miller, passed away on the 29th of August at 95, folks, 95 years young. We should all be so fortunate to keep our health that long, to remain upright and hopefully not in agony. He was born December 17th, 1930, down in Victoria, Texas. He passed away in Arlington and had a fantastic career. And we're going to hear some of that stuff from Frankie. And I've got Michael Hearn's new album. I don't have the album, but I'm

0: able to pull off some tracks. I'll get one in here for you, Michael. I know you're waiting to hear the album. I played two last week. But anyway, right after this, we'll hear Mas Musica on Under the X in Texas with your host, Ted Branson, here on Co-op Radio. We'll be here right on up to 10:58. That's 28 more minutes right after this.
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3: Get up here, boy.

Yeah, short and sweet, Mr. Birthday Honoree there himself. George Jones, the old possum, he got to where he was showing up all the time. Last couple of gigs I saw him at, he showed up, and one of them was Austin, two of them was Austin City Limits, one back in the 80s and one right before he passed there, and it was Ragged But Right from 1963. Hal Rugg on the pedal steel guitar, that time on United Artist. George was born on the 12th, 1931 in Saratoga, Texas, and passed away in 2013. Wow, at 81. And then before that, we did hear You Gotta Be My Baby, original Star Day recordings. Him and Frankie Miller were compadres, and I bet there's some stories out there of them two together, and George wrote that, You Gotta Be My Baby. Herb Remington on the steel on that, Doc Lewis on the piano, Link Davis on the fiddle, and then we heard Frankie before that, Rain Rain, with Nate Gibson, compilation Nate did, 24 songs with Nate Gibson in the Stars of Star Day. Kevin Smith on the upright bass, Bobby Trimble on the drums, Tom Umberger doing that electric guitar work on there, Carl Sonny Leland on the piano, and we're winding it down here. I don't see Tom's in the building yet, but Mr. Ashburn will coming up right after the Hightower Radio Lowdown at 10:58, and here is from the Michael Hearn, a brand new album by request. We had it on the playlist. Anywho, as the big barn dance will be starting up tomorrow, and we're all sad we're not there up in the mountains in Taos, New Mexico. But he's been, this is one of the singles Michael released early on, featuring Sean Camp. And Michael wrote this with Jed Zimmerman, a singer-songwriter, this song. The name of the album is A Really Good Ride, and that's from Cimarron to Red River. And this is Jump That Train. If you got to get there, this is one way to do it. That's correctimundo.

0: God, how many bad come on lines have you heard in the bar?
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0: Garcon, give us two right over here.

Well, our time has come and gone here on Under the X in Texas. We're listening to the new Red Volkart in the background, Burton's Moon. He added Randy Coors on the dobro on here, a gentleman familiar with from the Bluegrass Show. Anyway, we just heard from Two Lips Away, Frankie Miller and Dottie Sills, Jerry Shook on the lead guitar, Pig on the piano, Pete Drake on the pedal steel guitar, Junior Husky on the bass from 1960. And then before that, we heard Jerry Jeff Walker and birthday honoree Christine Albert. Happy birthday on the 12th, Christine. And that was her and Chris with Jerry Jeff Walker, Moonchild album from 2009, I'll Be Your San Antonio Rose. And thanks for listening today, y'all. Stay tuned for the High Tower Radio Lowdown. And after that, it will be Mr. Tom and the Dark End of the Street. Somewhere in there, we heard Let's Say Goodbye Like We Said Hello with Rosie Flores, a birthday honoree, and Ray Campy. Didn't want to forget to wish you a very happy birthday, Rosie. And that will be coming up in 2 days. Adios, mi amigos. See you on the radio. You know we love you. Don't go anywhere. That's Doug Jernigan on the pedal steel.

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1: Are we all in this together? Hell no, shout the billionaires pushing artificial intelligence. Hear about their ilk today on Hightower's Radio Lowdown. Growing up, I received a wealth of working-class values from my parents, including this nugget about egalitarianism. Nobody is better than you, they said, and you're no better than anybody else. That's the ethical underpinning for we're all in this together. It's what Thomas Jefferson enshrined in the Declaration of Independence and Lincoln consecrated in his Gettysburg Address. It's our Pledge of Allegiance to liberty and justice for all. It's what the Statue of Liberty welcomes. It's Woody Guthrie's anthem to the common good. And, well, it's America. Unless, of course, you're Elon Musk, Peter Thiel, or other far-out plutocratic supremacists who do indeed consider themselves better than the rest of us. For this ilk of technocratic elites, government's role is not to promote the common good, but to protect their wealth from the common good. Their grandiose sense of self-esteem is as silly as it is dangerous, but it's not new, and we commoners have risen up many times in our history to beat down such crushing arrogance. For example, John C. Calhoun, a venerated statesman of the mid-1800s, led a national crusade to convert all workers to slave laborers owned by moneyed masters. And in the Civil War, a family of profiteering bankers got one of their sons exempted from duty in the Union Army by asserting, quote, there are plenty of lives less valuable than his. And in the 1920s, a prominent anti-woke academic proclaimed that races are inherently unequal. So, quote, democracy is an unrealizable absurdity. This is Jim Hightower saying this is the legacy of moral and political failure that Musk, Thiel, et al. Are trying to ride to victory today. Let's rise up again and crush them once again. 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

That's right. 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This is The Dark End of the Street. My name is Tom Ashburn. I'll be with you till high noon, and we're going to go back to the regional days of soul music, and we're going to be playing you the kind they made down in Dixie in places like Memphis, Nashville, Muscle Shoals, Macon, Shreveport, and other points around the country. After James Carr finishes up our theme, we're going to get right into it with, from Dallas, Texas, Al TNT Braggs, Mr. Dynamite. He was the opener for Bobby Bland for most of his career. We're going to follow him up with Bobby Bland. So stay tuned for Al.

All right, 10 minutes after the hour, you're tuned to KOOP 91.7 on the FM dial, web streaming live, koop.org. This is the Dark End of the Street. We do this every Tuesday. Play some soul, spread some joy, and spotlight these artists who had just a little more to give. Of course, the great Bobby Blue Bland and Wouldn't You Rather Have Me from 1968. Al TNT Braggs, again, out of Dallas, Texas, with Give It Up. And James Carr kicked us off with our theme, The Dark End of the Street. And welcome to this, the 39th day of August, here in Central Texas. Feels like it anyway. Let me see. Up next, we got Brother Joe Tex from 1966. This tune was later covered by Rockpile. If sugar was as sweet as

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That was Tina Britt, born Marion Brittingham. She's out of Sanford, Florida. And she went up to New York and cut that one with Juggy Murray. Tune's called Who Was That? And again, Tina Britt is the name on the record label. Jimmy Hughes before that recorded at Muscle Shoals doing a Dan Penn Spooner Oldham tune, Slipping Around With You. And that was Spooner Oldham providing that the organ trills on there. Tony Borders before that from probably 1969, tune called High on the Hog. Kicked it off with Joe Tex from 66 with If Sugar Was As Sweet As You. Again, want to thank everybody for tuning in today. Want to remind you that next week will be a membership drive show, and we'll be asking you to help support this fine community radio station and, well, and this show, if you will. 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It's your support that makes all of this happen, and we really appreciate it. All right, let's move along. We've got Roscoe Robinson as recorded in Birmingham. The tune was released on the Paula label, though, out of Shreveport, 1971. It's called Let Me Be Myself.

All right, 11:35 in the capital city, and just like that, over half the fastest hour in soul radio has come and gone. 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Okay, we started that set way back when with Roscoe Robinson from 1971 and Let Me Be Myself. Betty Wright, yes, the cleanup woman herself, covering Arthur Alexander's I'm Gonna Hate Myself in the Morning. Of course, Clifford Curry had a regional hit with that song. We had Jimmy Lewis out of Itabena, Mississippi, same hometown as B.B. King, by the way, with Turn Your Damper Down. And then we had The Funkiest Man Alive, also doing a song called Turn Your Damper Down, that being Rufus Thomas. That was the flip side of Funky Chicken in 1969. And we're just going to keep it rolling here. Up next, we've got Roy Lee Johnson out of Central Hatchie, Georgia, 1968. Central Hatchie's about, what, 33 miles southwest of Atlanta? And this was recorded at the Fame Studios in Muscle Shoals. It's called What's Our Love Gonna Turn Out to Be?

climb aboard the Africa Express every Friday at noon with your host, me, Melinda B., as we explore vintage African music from the 30s to the 80s, spanning all genres and countries, only here on Co-op, Austin's Community Radio.

All right, 11:46 in the capital city. We're rolling along here at the dark end of the street. That was a nice little Wardell Kazerg type groove, almost like Mr. Big Stuff. But that was out of Nashville. That was Sugar Taylor with You Ain't Gonna Get It. Before that, we had Ann Mason out of North Carolina, backed up by Little Mac and the Boss Sounds, 1965. You Can't Love Me in the Midnight Hour. Otis protege Billy Young before that with Same Thing All Over. That song was written and produced by Otis. And Billy Young was a former Avanti, which was an R&B band out of Memphis, who were the first people who did that song, Keep On Dancing. Of course, a huge hit for the Gentrys in 1965. And we kicked it off with the aforementioned Roy Lee Johnson out of Central Hatchie, Georgia, and What's Our Love Gonna Turn Out to Be? All right, let's see what else we can shoehorn in the last 12, 13 minutes or so. Dean is warmed up and raring to go, so stay tuned for Audio Graffiti. Let's go with Roy Head and a tune written and produced by Doug Somm. I'll send this one out to Ted and Linda. They are Doug Somm devotees without peer. This is 1968 and called Ain't Going Down Right.

Ease on into it. Yeah. That's it.

All right, Tom Ashburn back with you here, winding down this edition of The Dark End of the Street. 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All right, real quick. We started off with Roy Head, Ain't Going Down Right. We had Etta James with You Got It. And that was Art Freeman with A Piece of My Heart. And we're going to leave you now with the Roy Head Trio, which is Gene Kurtz, David Kuhn, and Jerry Gibson. This is from 1966. They're doing a tune called Tush Hog, but it sounds a lot like a sped-up Heads Up by Freddie King. See what you think. Stay tuned for Dean. See you next week.

Mexican Blue from Santino Surfers here on Co-op Radio, Austin's community radio station, broadcasting with pride from the east side here in the capital city. We're also streaming online all the time at KOOP.org. It's Dean here in Studio One. Thanks for tuning in today. 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It just takes seconds to do. And since about a million voters have been purged from the Texas voter rolls, it's a good idea to make sure today so you don't run into problems at the polls. And while we're on the subject, Co-op Radio and the League of Women Voters from the Austin area are hosting a voter registration party on Sunday, September 27th at Tweedy's Bar. 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

Sarah McFarlane with Pride from her 2017 Brownswood Recordings release, Arise. Before that, we heard Feral Dance. That was from guitarist-composer Tassos Spiliotopoulos. And we started off the set with an old favorite from Lumen. That's from their 2002 album, Hedra. The track is called Stiga. Hector Plimmer is on now. He's going to take us to the break with the song Infinity Mirrors. This is Co-op 91.7 FM, KUOP.org.

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Lágrimas. Y you know. Puedes respirar.

And from the top of the set, we started off with Cuban multi-instrumentalist and composer Equis Alfonso with his song Computecni. After that, Lalín St. Just with Roll Call. And we followed that with El Sueño. That was from bassist composer Adam Hill from his brand new release, Dance Card. After that, Dina with Maison Vide. Right now, another very old favorite, Desafinado from Stan Getz and Charlie Bird. 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

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Let's catch up on what we've been playing. We started off with Debki Alabladi. That was from Abdurrahman Jalti. Next up, Afghan guitarist, singer, songwriter Khalid with Pekwanai Mina. We followed that with some Habibi R&B from Yasmin Hamdan with Shadia. And we just heard Ulaanbaatar-based soul singer Bilgun with Our Hiding Place. Right now we've got the Parisian ska band Mache Patates on the box with more Slackin'. And that's going to take us out for the day. ATX Dispatch with Michelle and Melinda B is up next. 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

0: 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And you are tuned into ATX Dispatch here every Tuesday at 1 o'clock. I swear I know where I am. I swear I do. I'm your host, Melinda B., joined here in the studio by Michelle. Hello.
1: Good afternoon, everybody.
0: And just want to let you know, first of all, thanks to Dean for that great edition of Audio Graffiti. 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
1: All right. And today we are welcoming back into the studio one of our former guests from last February, I believe was the last time, Valerie DeBell with the League of Women Voters of the Austin area was joining us. And so today we are here because, hey, it's September. And I hope most people that are listening know that there is a big important election in Tuesday, November the 3rd. And so we need to start talking about that. So thank you so much, Valerie, for joining us.
2: Thanks for having me back.
1: So let's talk about some of the things. I think one of the most important things that are on people's minds is the stuff that's circulating federally right now around the mail-in ballot issue. So can you fill us in on kind of what the status of that is at this point, what people should be aware of, especially in terms of whether or not the mail-in ballots are going to be easily accessible, I guess, is the way to put it this time around for people that usually and are normally used to doing it that way.
2: Well, I think that, right now, the current status is that as of Sunday, this is waiting for the Supreme Court to make a decision. It's currently got a hold on it at the federal level. So right now, it's not supposed to be implemented. The league is part of that lawsuit at the national level. And essentially, I think that the timeline on this is so short that I'm really optimistic that the Supreme Court is not going to allow it to go forward just because it would be a logistical kind of nightmare for everybody involved. The other thing to be aware of is that if you do normally vote by mail, you have several other options that if this does end up taking effect and you are worried about voting by mail, you can, if you're disabled, you can vote curbside in Texas. That is required of every polling location to have a curbside. They have to have two curbside spots where you pull up in your car, you call the county from the phone number on the sign, and then they send somebody out to your car. And so you never actually have to go into the polling location. Another option is you can turn in your mail ballot in person on election day at the elections office. You also, if you get your ballot late, you can surrender it at any polling location and then vote in person, just a regular ballot. If you never get your ballot, you can go vote provisionally and they will count it as long as you don't also return your mail ballot. So you do have some options if the mail situation ends up being really kind of hairy. You can also, like, if you decide you don't want to vote by mail and you don't want them to send you a ballot at all, I would call the county and ask them if that's an option. But if they do end up mailing you a ballot anyway, like I said, you can always just go surrender that and vote in person.
1: Okay. Good information there. I think the other thing that's been circulating around in the news and on social media is about the voter quote unquote purges. And you were just explaining to us before we came into the studio about how that's not really quite, that's kind of a bit of misinformation. So can you clarify what's going on there and, you know, what people need to be aware of for real?
2: Yes. The word suspense is scary because it sounds like you're being suspended from voting. And actually, that's not correct. They're not purges. They're not removing you from the list. What happens is if the county has some reason to believe that you don't live where you say you do, they are required to put you into a status that is called suspense. But all that means is that they need to verify your address. Either they got a piece of mail returned to them that said that you don't live there anymore. And it could be anything from the county, not just your voter registration card, but like a jury summons or anything else. Or the Secretary of State may have flagged it for some reason. The the big issue is if you have moved counties. If you have been registered to vote in one county and you have moved to another, you really need to update your voter registration before October 5th in the county that you now reside in. If you are within the county, if you just moved to a different house, you know, you should also update your registration. It will make things easier. But you can do that also at the polling location on the day you vote if you forget. If you forget, it doesn't mean you can't vote. If you have a Texas ID, you can do this all online at the Secretary of State's office at votetexas.gov. You just need to have some form of state-issued ID because they're going to ask you for all of the numbers that are on there. The other option is you can find a voter registration person in person out in the world, or you can call your county and ask them, you know, basically what you should do because they'll have the best advice.
1: Okay. Yeah, and that's one thing that we will get into as well is the voter registration events around Travis County that the League of Women Voters of the Austin area are putting on. But I just also wanted to like reiterate what you just said, the date that people need to be aware of about registering to vote, especially anybody who's a first time voter, that has to be done basically in person here. And that is October the 5th.
2: Yes. So. Monday, October 5th. And yeah, Texas is one of, well, 42 states, Washington, D.C., and Guam have online voter registration, and Texas is one of the few that does not. So if you are a first-time voter or if you have moved here from another state, you cannot register to vote for the very first time in Texas online. You can update your registration if you're already registered, but you cannot register for the first time. There is a process on the Secretary of State's website that kind of looks like online voter registration, where you go step by step and fill out the form. But at the end, you have to print it out, and then you have to look up your county's mailing address and put it in an envelope and put a stamp on it and mail it to them. So it is not online voter registration, even though through most of the process, it kind of looks like it might be.
1: Yeah, that's good. Good to clarify on that, because I remember doing that, I think, when I first moved back to the state. And was like confused.
2: Yes.
1: Like,
2: yeah.
1: What?
2: Yeah. I get a lot of people who are like, no, I registered to vote online. No, you didn't.
1: No.
2: Sorry.
1: Yeah. So yeah, let's talk. I mean, we do want to definitely talk about our own collaborative event that we have going on. Mm-hmm. I got, you know, the person here at the station, one of our programmers who's helping to put that together for us here at Co-op Radio, was like, be sure and mention that on your show today, Michelle. And then that is taking place on September the 27th at Tweedy's. It's on First Street. I'm not aware of the exact numbered address, but Tweedy's Bar, the Co-op Radio and the League of Women Voters of the Austin area are teaming up together to have a voter registration event there. It's from, I think, 12 to 6. Is that correct? Do you know?
2: Not off the top of my head.
1: Yeah.
0: Yeah, it is.
1: It's 12 to 6. And at Tweedy's again, and that is live DJs and other cool stuff going on. And League of Women Voters will have VDRs, voter registration people there to help you, you know, basically, if you have any questions about voting, if you need to register to vote, you need to update your registration. I mean, all that kind of information and stuff is going to be at your fingertips there. And also having a good time at Tweedy's. So,
2: yep.
1: Yeah. But you also have other events taking place throughout the county. And I know that I was on your website last night and again this morning looking at all that. And there are tons of dates.
2: Yes.
1: And places.
2: Yeah. We have a calendar on our main website, which is lwvaustin.org. And if you go to that calendar, you can find a list of all of the locations that we're going to be around the county and around the area. There's also the Williamson County League has a ton of stuff going on there, too. So if you're on the north side, we tend to overlap a little bit in what we handle because, you know, that line is it's on a map, but it's kind of blurry and not real obvious where it is.
1: Yeah.
2: So the lwvwilco.org website also has good information. There is also we had a volunteer who we were having a meeting, I don't know, 6 weeks or so ago, talking about get out the vote efforts and realized that there is no like central clearinghouse for finding places like this. And so he put together just in the course of like a day,
1: wow.
2: gatewaytovote.org, O-R-G, sorry, E-R-G, .org. And if you go there, that is like places around the state are now submitting their events. So if you are looking for someplace, you can search by whether you want it to be partisan or nonpartisan, if you want what date you want it to be. And then it'll just show you on the map where there's going to be people and you can find someplace. It's also got all of the county offices locations. So if you're curious about where your county's voter registration is, it has those on there too. So it's a really good like central place for all of that stuff.
1: Wow. What's the website again?
2: It's gatewaytovote.org.
1: Okay.
2: And that is just one person. They're not going to ask you for any information. It's not like, you know, data scraping or anything. It's literally just putting the information out there.
1: Okay, great. And then, of course, the league is always, those who are aware, is always identified with the voter's guide that they put out before every election. And that's just a wealth of information for anybody who's wanting to vote and wants to learn more about the candidates. Can you tell us about that and talk about that a little bit?
2: Sure. The way that the guide has been put together for as long as I can remember it existing is we send the exact same questions, usually 5 or 6 questions, to every candidate for a given office. So like everybody running for sheriff gets the same set of questions. The first one of which is always like, why do you think you should have this job? But then the rest of them tend to be more focused on like current concerns and, you know, events. And so they're going to be specific to that office. And then when they send us the answers back, we print them verbatim. We have a character limit, so we do give them an opportunity to like reword it to fit. But if they don't want to or they don't ever reply, then we just print it the way it is. So you'll know if they can spell. You'll know if they, you know, use too many commas. They just, whatever they say, we put it out there. So you can really compare apples to apples. They also, you know, you'll know if somebody didn't reply to us because we will say that. Because there are some folks who just don't respond.
1: Oh, yeah.
2: Yeah.
1: I've looked at that guide many times, I know.
2: Yes. Yeah. I grew up with my parents, like, sitting at the kitchen table the night before Election Day, getting the league's guide out of the newspaper and then talking about the candidates. And I remember when I turned 18, my mom was like, you do not vote unless you go look at the guide first. And she told me, like, and if they don't respond to the questions from the league, that's a sign you probably shouldn't vote for them. So that is my mother's opinion. That is not the official position of the league. But it is instructive, I think, when people won't take the time to answer a few simple questions.
1: Yeah.
2: So that is available. We usually print them in the even numbered years. So like for the primary and for the general election this year, we will have a print version. It goes out in the Chronicle. I believe it's the first week of October. It might be the second. But the actual guides will be distributed, I think, the 7th and 8th. And that's when they will show up in libraries and community centers and you know, basically anybody who asks us for them, we send them to churches. But any place that requests a stack of them, we will send a stack of them out there. They're available in English and in Spanish in the print version. Statewide, there is, so for any statewide races, the Texas League does that. Okay. And as a result, they have more languages available because, you know, communities in Houston, there's a large Vietnamese community. So there'll be Vietnamese and simplified Chinese. And I think that's it at the state level. You can also find them online at our website in PDF form. But the most convenient way is probably Vote411, which is the digital version of the guide. And what you can do there is you can go and put your address in starting October 6th-ish and put your address in, and it will show you just the races that are going to be on your ballot. So rather than having to page through the physical copy of the guide, you can actually just look at what affects you. But I will caution you that you cannot use your electronic devices in the polling location. So this is not something you can look up on your phone like while you're in the polling booth. Yeah. So if you do use Vote411, definitely write down your choices or print them out if you can and take those with you on paper. You can bring a voter's guide with you into the polling location. You just can't share it with somebody else. So if like you and your friend go vote together, you have to bring your own and you can't leave it behind for anybody else. But okay. Other than that, you are absolutely allowed to bring written materials with you in to vote.
1: Okay, cool. What else should we talk about here? Because I know there's so much going on. I mean, other things that maybe the league are involved in. There's other legislative issues that are maybe that are more obscure, things like that. I don't know what else you've got on the agenda here.
2: Well, the main thing that the league has going on right now is we are doing a lot of get out the vote type of events, but our primary push over the summer has been something called Pause to the Polls, which is kind of fun. We are electing Austin's pet mayor, which is there is a race between Gus the cat and Franklin the dog. And there is a proposition on leash laws that is written just like the propositions that are on a normal ballot. So there's like seven double negatives and it's like a paragraph long, even though it doesn't need to be. And we made a voter's guide for it. And if you go on the days that we're having an event, Vote 411 will actually show you that version if you put your address in and you live in Travis County. And we have partnered with Travis County Elections on this. And so they bring two actual voting machines. And that is kind of the point of this whole event, mm-hmm. is that if you are a new voter and you never used one of these machines before, and maybe one of the things that makes you hesitant to want to vote is that you don't want to be like trying to figure this out while there's a line out the door, you can come there and vote for Gus or Franklin and, you know, let your voice be heard on this proposition and get to know the machines before you're in like a high pressure situation where you don't want to hold everybody else up. Right. And so that's, you know, familiarize yourself with the machines. You can also ask questions of the folks from Travis County are volunteering their time to do this, but they are employees of the county. And so yeah, they can answer questions for you about voting and, you know, the process. And if you're interested in being a poll worker, they can tell you how to do that. And so it's, yes, they are. Yeah. If you go to votetravis.gov, they have an application for poll worker on there, and we definitely need poll workers, but also like there's a call center that the poll workers call if they have an issue and they need call center people. There's people who drive trucks around and like deliver stuff to this polling sites. Like if you run out of ballot paper, they need somebody to drive that out there. So it's not just being a poll worker, which I think can be intimidating for people because like, you know, if you're an introvert and you don't want to sit at a table all day, you know, there are other jobs that are available that do not require you to be out in the world. And there's, you know, there's data entry stuff. There's all kinds of stuff that that can be done to support the election. The other thing that we have been focusing on a lot is we have a an event that we're doing jointly with Hands Off Central Texas on September 23rd that is to help people understand what election protection does. This is nonpartisan. It's a national organization. The phone number for the election protection in general is 866-OUR-VOTE, O-U-R-V-O-T-E. And they have multi-language options. Their website is also 866-OUR-VOTE.org. And you can sign up to be a volunteer for that. If you're an attorney, they really need attorneys to answer the phones to, you know, answer legal questions. Mm-hmm. But they also need poll observers, which are not poll watchers. That is a different thing. But poll observers are people who just kind of keep an eye on a polling location and make sure that things like law enforcement are not being intimidating, making sure that there's not, you know, some guy, you know, with a shotgun standing outside the door, mm-hmm. you know, just being a jerk. You know, there's lots of things that can happen at polling locations that can be intimidating and dissuade people to go. And they're kind of keeping an eye out for that sort of stuff. There was an announcement a couple of days ago from Department of Homeland Security that they might show up to serve warrants on people from ICE and just, you know, and they're not supposed to. They're part of the Voting Rights Act that still actually is in place is that they are not allowed to deploy federal law enforcement or troops to polling locations unless there's a really, really, really good reason. Hmm. And I think that this announcement was sort of like their way of saying like, well, if you see us there, it's for a good reason. But they are not allowed to just hang out. They have to have specific business. And so that's another thing that we would want people to look out for is, you know, and report if they see it. And so poll observers do not go into the polling location. They stay outside and they have a, like a T-shirt that identifies who they are. But they are people who, if you see something going on that you think isn't right, they can help you figure out whether you're right, that it is actually, you know, not supposed to be happening. And then they can help you, you know, connect with the hotline and report it to the right people, and just make sure that it's not happening. And they try to deploy those like kind of to places where they've been reports already, you know. But the more people they have, the more eyes there are, you know, the less likely crazy things are to happen in general. You know, it's, you know, when people know they're being watched, they're less likely to, you know, do stuff they're not supposed to do. yeah. as I think we've seen in a lot of other circumstances.
1: Yeah, yeah.
0: And these are positions you can find out about through the county. Is that correct?
2: No, this is not through the county. This is through, it's a coalition of the League of Women Voters, that's right. the ACLU, the Texas Civil Rights Project is one of our partners. And we all work together to source volunteers for this, basically. So it's a nonpartisan organization. They are not authorized by any like government agency. Now there's poll watchers, which are inside a polling location. They are appointed by either a candidate or a party, and they have to go through a training from the Secretary of State's office and have like a certification that they have to present to the election judge. And they're only allowed to talk to the election judge. They're not allowed to talk to voters. They're not allowed to talk to even the alternate judge. Like, it has to be the judge. And they're basically there inside the polling location, and they have to stay for, you know, I think it's 5 hours before they're allowed to leave. You know, there's all kinds of restrictions on that, but that is an official thing. And some of them, they may be paid, they may be volunteer. It's up to whoever sends them what the status is on that. And they do have to like let the county know that that's who they are and where they're going and what polling location they're going to be at. They're not allowed to like go just where they up. Feel like it. They're not allowed to just show up. You know, it's all very regimented and official. And that is a poll watcher, which is a very specific term. You might hear poll monitor or poll observer as the interchangeable. Those are the more nebulous, unofficial ones that might be from a party or something like that. They've just got people sometimes who just drive around and check and make sure no shenanigans are happening. So it varies. But yeah, poll watcher is the actual official one. And anything else is, you know, generally ad hoc or, you know, some nonpartisan organization or a party.
1: Hmm. But the poll observers are through this coalition that you talked about.
2: Yes.
1: And they're getting training for that as well.
2: Yes, they have. There is a training that you have to go through. And like I said, they give them like stuff to identify them, you know, so that you know that they are real.
1: Okay.
2: If you're a voter and you encounter one. If you'd like to know more about how to volunteer, or if you'd like to know more about what is and is not allowed at polling locations, that's what we're doing at that event on the September 23rd.
1: Okay.
2: Which will be at our office at the Baker Center, which is roughly Guadalupe and 38th Street.
1: Okay.
2: We'll be able to answer questions about, you know, anything that you want to know about voting in general, but specifically about like the sorts of things that are and are not allowed to take place in certain locations near and around polling locations, because there's different rules for different distances. And, you know, it's all.
1: Yeah,
2: it's all very complicated. Yeah. But there are some pretty hard and fast rules that we can, you know, that we can make everybody aware of.
1: Right, right.
0: I think before we scoot out of here, I'd like to reiterate what the important dates are that people
2: yes.
0: need to remember. So last day to register to vote is
2: October 5th.
0: Early voting starts
2: October 19th and runs through October 30th. It's the Monday through the following Friday. So there is one weekend in there that you can vote. And then there's a gap between the end of early voting mm-hmm. and election day. So that second weekend is not voting. And then Monday there's no voting. And then Tuesday there's voting.
0: Okay.
2: And then election day is November 3rd, which is always a Tuesday.
1: Right.
2: The event we're doing with you is the 27th. The yeah. event we're doing with Hands yeah. Off is the 23rd. We've got a couple more polls to the polls around town. I think the next one is September 13th. But don't quote me on that.
0: can you tell us who's ahead yet?
2: No, actually, we won't know the end. We won't know the results until the end. They're going to count it all up.
0: Exit polls? Have you been doing
2: we do know kind of roughly who is ahead in each individual event. But as far as like the total, we don't have the county is actually going to tally those. And let us know. So yeah, September 22nd. We'll
1: there's actually one of my neighbors in yeah. my neighborhood has one of your signs out okay. in the front yard. Yeah. I pass it every now and again yeah. on my bike. The first time I saw it, I was like, what is that?
2: Yep.
1: And then I saw something official someplace else. And I was like, oh, that's what that sign's about.
2: Yep. yep. And we have, and those events are really fun. We have Kona Ice comes out, and if you get one of our I Voted stickers that has Gus and Franklin on it, you know, and you go out, you get a free snow cone. We have drawings and stuff for the kids. We have merch, we have swag, you know, we have two folks who will dress up as Gus and Franklin and like have a debate. If you follow our Instagram, there's actually been like a lot of like, you know, campaign related, you know, heat. My favorite is that Gus has been accused of being in the pocket of big Amazon box. There's a photo of him sitting in an Amazon box.

0: If you're a kid and you have a parent with you, you can vote too. So we are taking kids voting. It's not 18 and up.
1: Okay.
0: But the main goal is, and for kids, you know, I mean, like that acquaints them with the voting equipment.
1: Well, yeah, exactly.
0: You know, so, you know,
1: I mean,
0: yeah.
1: Some of us can remember actually going to the polls when we were kids with our parents. And like, I remember.
0: My mom got yelled at for letting me pull the lever when I was like 3. She's just pulling the lever.
1: Yeah.
0: Like, sorry, nope, can't be her.
1: Yeah, I know.
0: So, yeah.
1: Such sticklers. I'm like, yeah. Anyway.
0: Yeah.
1: One more time on the League of Women Voters website for anybody who actually wants to get involved with the League of Women Voters, too.
0: Yeah.
1: I mean, you guys are always calling out for volunteers.
0: Yes.
1: So, yes. What is that again?
0: It is lwvaustin.org.
1: Okay. Well, our time is about up here. Thank you so much, Valerie, for joining us. We will be reiterating all of this stuff as much as we can in the coming weeks because, you know, November is going to be here before you know it.
0: So. Yes. And if you have questions about anything to do with voting, I mean, you can reach out to us through the website. There's, if you actually go to like the, you know, board of directors page, you know, my email is on there. You can just send me an email.
1: Okay.
0: You know, and I'm pretty good about answering questions from folks.
1: Cool. Well, thank you again for stopping in and talking to us. We appreciate it.
0: Thanks for having me again.
2: All right. 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Stay tuned. 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
7: 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I'm Brian DeShazer. There's marriage equality news from Poland this week, good news for trans people in Bulgaria, and bad news in the U.S. Blood is shed in a possible hate crime in Arizona, but joy is spread at Southern Decadence in New Orleans. 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
9: And I'm Tanya Kane Perry.
8: With News Wrap, a summary of some of the news in or affecting LGBTQ communities around the world for the week ending September 5th, 2026.
9: Poland is beginning to recognize same-sex marriages from the other European Union nations. Back in May, the Supreme Administrative Court had ruled in favor of recognizing same-sex marriages registered abroad. However, the process was nearly derailed by the intervention of the contentious Constitutional Tribunal. The EU Court of Justice ruled in 2025 that the bloc must allow for recognition of marriages in fellow member states. It was first put to the test by a couple who moved from Germany to Poland. Their marriage was recognized by Poland's Supreme Administrative Court, but the right-wing

0: Law and Justice Party challenged the decision at the Constitutional Tribunal and successfully overturned the regulation. In July, President Karol Nawrocki vetoed legislation that would have extended some legal recognition to same-sex couples in the form of cohabitation contracts, according to Reuters. In spite of the Constitutional Tribunal's veto, government officials said that the regulation would enter into force as planned. In late August, Digital Affairs Minister Krzysztof Gawrowski said the illegal Constitutional Tribunal is once again attempting to obstruct a state that is enforcing the law in force and the rulings of European courts. The transcription of foreign same-sex marriage certificates is and will remain legal. The judicial back and forth is symptomatic of the larger rule of law crisis in Poland that has spanned the past decade. The Law and Justice government's controversial takeover of the Constitutional Tribunal and overhaul of the court system has opened Poland to accusations of failing to comply with European and Polish constitutional law. The Polish international news network TVP World reports that the new regulations have indeed gone through. The couple who had moved from Germany to Poland and other queer migrants will have their marriages recognized. Even so, the country still outlaws same-sex marriage. Polish couples will still need to go outside their homeland for a legal union to be recognized.
1: Bulgaria's top court has struck down a ban on transgender citizens legally changing their name and gender on ID documents. The July 22nd ruling found that European Union law takes precedence over a 2023 Bulgarian Supreme Court ruling. A trans woman identified as KMH began trying to change her name and gender on Bulgarian ID documents almost 10 years ago, but courts denied her requests. She has been living in Italy, and her old Bulgarian documents have repeatedly outed her and made it harder to find work. KMH was given the pseudonym Shapova in the landmark case in the European Union Court of Justice in Luxembourg. The EU's highest court ruled in March that member states must allow transgender individuals to legally change their name and gender on ID documents. The Bulgarian Supreme Court of Cassation concurred with the Shapova ruling in July. KMH was among three other applicants who may now change their government IDs to match who they are. The Bulgarian judges declared that every person's right to determine their own gender identity cannot be questioned. In their words, the rule of law in Bulgaria implies a universal equality of the dignity of all human beings, including transgender people. However, trans rights group Transgender Europe noted that while lower courts are expected to follow this ruling directly, a court decision is not a substitute for law. Transgender Europe is among many advocacy groups calling on the Bulgarian government to codify legal gender recognition procedure with legislation rather than leaving it to case-by-case court precedent.
0: Christian employers in the U.S. can now legally discriminate against transgender people under a new settlement with the Equal Employment Opportunity Commission. EEOC's workplace protections for transgender employees were challenged by the Christian Employers Alliance, or CEA. The EEOC agreed in the settlement that they will not pursue certain gender identity-related claims against the CEA. That includes pronoun use, sex-specific dress codes, and access to facilities assigned by gender. The EEOC previously provided all employees with free investigations and/or legal support for their complaints of gender identity-based discrimination in the workplace. That guidance was issued following a 2020 Supreme Court ruling finding that Title VII of the Civil Rights Act protects against gender identity discrimination. However, this assistance will no longer be available to those who work for companies that are members of the Christian Employers Alliance. The CEA currently has more than 20,000 members. The settlement applies to them and all future members. It's becoming a bit of a bragging point on its sign-up page that members are protected the moment you're in. Former EEOC General Counsel Carla Gilbride is concerned about the incentive that that creates for employers. She told The Intercept, "It's like they're selling an insurance policy against EEOC investigations." According to Gilbride, What makes this settlement unusual is that, in exchange for agreeing to dismiss certain claims in this case, the EEOC is committing to these terms for what seems to be an indefinite amount of time. Since the EEOC sets the standard for workplace discrimination claims in the U.S., workers for CEA members are now left with fewer practical options for legal protections. Although the agreement allows CEA employers to practice various kinds of workplace discrimination, the U.S. Supreme Court's landmark 2020 Bostock decision still prohibits the firing of employees on the basis of their sexuality and/or gender identity.
2: This type of targeted violence does not happen in a vacuum. It is cultivated by anti-LGBTQ rhetoric, laws, policies, and executive orders, and it is a direct consequence of this body's failure to act on gun violence. Cameron and Vincent should still be alive today.
1: A shooting at a Tucson gay bar prompted a passionate rebuke on the floor of the U.S. House from Democratic Representative Adelita Grijalva. Vincent Siqueiros and Cameron Capara were shot in the parking lot of Venture N late on August 31st and died at the scene, according to police. The alleged gunman died later that night in a local hospital from a gunshot wound. Tucson Police Department spokesman Officer James Horton says all of the shell casings came from the same weapon. The suspect was carrying a note that listed several LGBTQIA+ associated businesses, so the murders are being investigated as a hate crime. Mourners have been stopping by Venture N to add to the growing memorial next to the front door since early September 1st, and a candlelight vigil was held Wednesday. Before asking for a moment of silence for the victims of the shooting in her hometown, Representative Grijalva called upon Congress and National Rifle Association endorsed House Speaker Mike Johnson to take action.
0: Finally, Southern decadence took over New Orleans for the U.S. Labor Day holiday weekend. What began as a small party over 50 years ago, the annual LGBTQ plus event is now a five-day extravaganza with more than 275,000 revelers from across the globe gathering in the French Quarter for concerts, parties, and a parade. Parade Captain Jimmy Gale says the group is making it a point to emphasize more queer women and lesbians. Married Grand Marshals Rami and Rachel Thompson reached out to lesbian bars across the country to bring in more queer women for the festivities that have historically been for the boys, according to Gale. Rami told the Gambit newspaper, "It's the first time all letters of LGBTQ have been covered." This year's record-high diverse assortment of six Grand Marshals chose the theme Phoenix Rising, Together We Rise. Attendees arrived bedecked in turquoise, red, black, royal blue, and gold, this year's colors. The Grand Marshals have additionally chosen to donate the leftover fundraiser money to Black Pride NOLA, Transcending Women, Big Easy Animal Rescue, STEM NOLA, and Women with a Vision.
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0: News Wrap was written by Jeb Bakke, produced by Lucia Chappell and Brian DeShazer, and brought to you by you.
1: Thank you. 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For This Way Out, I'm Michael LeBeau. Stay healthy.
0: And I'm Tanya Kane Perry. Stay safe.
3: Comedian, actress, and activist Lily Tomlin's birthday is September 1st. She joined This Way Out for the first Gay Liberation Follies on February 24th, 1989.
4: One ringy dingy. Two ringy dingies. A gracious hello. Have I reached the party to whom I am speaking? A Miss Doris Gay? Good. How are you, Miss Gay? This is Miss Tomlin at the telephone company. Yes, well, we have a little problem with your name. Well, we simply cannot print it in our listings. Well, that may well... Just a minute. That may well be. That may well be, but I'm sorry. Those are the rules. After all, children can look through the phone book, and you know young, impressionable minds. Well, I am very sorry. Well, then you're just going to have to change your name. But by the way, are you? You know, Gay? Oh, you can tell me. Come on, I know what's happening. I'm hip to the happenings. I had an uncle once who was that way. You are, aren't you? I knew it, Dyke. Isn't that what you people like to be called? Excuse me, just a minute. Just a minute, young lady. Just a minute. We do not allow such language to pass through our instruments. Isn't what? I beg your pardon. Isn't what true? Doesn't the phone company discriminate against who? Against gays in hiring? Oh, my goodness, no. We have many, many cheerful people working here.
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0: How do you hang on to the stories of a community on the move? The Lesbian History Archives has been creating ways to do that every day for the last 50 years. Its volunteers have built the world's largest collection of materials by and about lesbians, from photographs and personal papers to recordings and organizational history. This Way Out's Abigail DeRoberts talked with coordinators Maxine Wolf and Rachel Korbman about how the archives got started, why it matters, and how to meet the challenge of preserving it for future generations.
1: The Lesbian History Archives is home to the world's largest collection of materials by and about lesbians and their communities. Over the past half century, lesbian volunteers have built this storied institution to ensure future generations have access to materials relevant to their lives. This Way Out Radio spoke to two members of their coordinating committee, Maxine Wolf and Rachel Korbman, to learn about the past, present, and future of the Lesbian History Archives.
2: I'm Rachel Korbman, and I'm an assistant professor of women's gender and sexuality studies and disability studies at Arizona State University, as well as a coordinator of the Lesbian History Archives. I've been a coordinator for the last 15 years.
3: I'm Maxine Wolf. What else do you want me to say? I'm one of the coordinators at the archives. Let's see, how long have I been there? I started in 1984. Well, every group that I was working in, every political group fell apart, and I was looking for something to do. And there was an article in the in Woman News, which was a women's paper then in New York City, and there was a mention that there was a volunteer night at the Lesbian History Archives. And I said, well, that sounds like something that I would want to do. So I showed up at Joan's house. And the reason I stayed was I saw they had these organization files. And since I was an organizer, I said, oh, that's interesting. And so I opened it up and I started to look through it. And I said, what goes in here? And Joan, in her inimitable style, said, well, that's up to you. Make a decision. What do you want to have in there? And so I made a decision, and I never left. That was in 1984.
2: In 1973, there was a conference for the Gay Academic Union. And the Gay Academic Union was an organization that was interested in creating what we would now think of as queer studies, what they were then thinking of as gay studies. The conference was like primarily attended by gay men, but a small number of lesbians came. And the lesbians started meeting separately in consciousness-raising groups. And one of those groups got really interested in the idea of creating a lesbian archive, because this was a time when there was a proliferation of new cultural work around lesbian feminism, and they realized that this wasn't being collected by traditional archives. So they started meeting about the idea of this lesbian archive, and by 1975, they put out a newsletter that kind of like announced the existence of this archive. By then, there was five women who were the collective that were in charge of the Lesbian History Archives. When you like look back at the newsletter now, it's interesting because it's like, we're an archive, we're going to exist forever, we're here to like collect lesbian history from around the world. But the collection actually consisted of like a few milk crates that were initially in Joan Nessel, who's one of the founders' apartments. Joan Nessel is most known as a writer. She's written a lot about butch and femme desire, and she's also known as a founder of the Lesbian History Archives.
3: I mean, she's been around a really, well, she and Deb, you know, after the original collective, they really took up the reins very quickly and, you know, started running the archives. And for a long time, that's what she did. I mean, Joan is just the kind of person, she is very committed to maintaining the history of lesbians in every kind of possible way.
2: Mabel Hampton was a figure who's important to the early years, even though she was not technically a member of the collective. But she was an old friend of Joan Nessel's. So Joan was born in 1940. Mabel Hampton was born in 1902. So there's like a 40-year age gap. Mabel Hampton was a Black lesbian, and Joan Nessel was a white Jewish lesbian. Mabel used to do day work for Joan's mother. And so that's initially how they met. Mabel was the first out lesbian that Joan knew, and they developed like a lifelong friendship.
3: For a while, she lived with Joan at the very end of her life. She was around the archives all the time. And she would, you know, hold court. A lot of lesbians would come to see her, especially lesbians of color, because she was kind of, you know, their vision of what they could be, in the sense of someone who had been around for so long and was so brave about it and was so out about who she was. You know, she would be there to talk with them and they would come to see her. It was very touching, but it wasn't done in a way where they were kind of like humoring her. They really came to see her and to sort of soak in her reality.
2: She also has an important presence in like the materials that she left. It's very rare to have archival material that so robustly documents the life of a Black lesbian of her generation. And so we have like a photo collection that she donated of like her and all her friends. She donated a lot of books to the collection of pulp novels that we have. And then also Joan did a bunch of oral history interviews with Mabel. And they're all digitized and on the website. So there's like, I don't even know how many oral history interviews there are. There's many, many, many of them. And they've been like really, really useful to researchers, like Cydia Hartman's Wayward Lives, Beautiful Experiments draws from them. Hugh Ryan's When Brooklyn Was Queer draws from them. And Cookie Wollner's book on Black lesbians in the early 20th century also draws on them. So yeah, Mabel Hampton, both in her life and after, has played a really important role in the Lesbian History Archives.
3: So we would meet on Thursday night. And the way that we formed a coordinating committee was that at one point, Joan and Deb planned to go somewhere. And Joan sort of realized that if the plane crashed and the two of them were gone, who would take responsibility? I swear. Okay. And so we decided that we needed to have a coordinating committee, you know, a group of people who would take responsibility for the archives. So that's when the coordinating committee started. And I think it was probably in 1985. And it was at the same time that we started talking about looking for a house, you know, looking for someplace else to move.
2: The Lesbian History Archives is in a physical location in Park Slope. It's a limestone building that looks like every other limestone building on the block. But then you go in and there's just like archival material in like every corner of the building. It's three floors. The top floor is an apartment where the caretaker of the archives lives, who's somebody who's on the coordinating committee who kind of handles the day-to-day labor of the archive. And then there's two floors of archival material. For example, there's a walk-in closet that has all the newsprint, and there's a closet that has like the special collections, organizational records and personal papers. There's like many, many file cabinets. So that's like what the Lesbian History Archives is like most properly, because the material did kind of like outgrow the capacity of the space that we do have. We also have a lot of offsite storage. We also have worked on a number of digitization projects. For example, digitizing a bunch of cassette tapes that are in the collection and making them available to researchers. Basically, like as soon as the technology became available to like be able to record things on cassette tapes, you had different lesbians going around and like recording everything and then donating it to the Lesbian History Archives. Almost like bootleg recordings of different facets of lesbian life, and especially the 70s and 80s.
3: Well, I knew it was important. That's why I stayed. But I had no idea, you know, that we'd be here for 50 years at all. I had no idea I would be here for 50 years. So I certainly didn't think that about the archives. It's interesting because we just sort of went on, which is how the archives functions even now. You know, there's just this sense that we're here. And we're not going anywhere. Wouldn't you say that, Rachel?
2: Yeah, yeah.
3: It's taken for granted. It is disappearing in the sense that people don't collect things. You know, a lot of communication is via email or Instagram or some other digital form, rather than written letters or diaries. So I often, you know, worry that at some point we're not going to know what life was like at this point for a lot of different kinds of lesbians. And that does worry me. Even if you try to collect digital information, there's no way that most people keep it. I mean, it was hard enough when everything was on paper to prevent lesbians from burning their ex-lovers' letters. So, you know, we've had that, and people don't necessarily save it. I save it. I print out emails. Okay. You know, we may have the papers of famous people, but I think the thing that's so extraordinary about the archives is that we collect the papers of lesbians. It doesn't matter if you are a secretary, a truck driver, a writer, a famous actress. We don't care. We prefer to have that range of people because we want to be able to reflect the entire community in whichever way it defines itself. So that does concern me. Would you agree, Rachel?
2: Yeah, I mean, like, the best way to preserve emails is still, like, printing them out. But, like, most people don't do that besides Maxine Wolf, who does that. So, yeah, I think that there is, like, a broader challenge to preserving the digital world in the present, and like so much of the way in which lesbians are talking with each other and interacting with each other is digitally. And so like part of the reason that the collection is so robust from earlier context is like partially about the founding of the archive, but it's a lot about the technology too, that things were on paper or things were on analog media that we still are able to like pretty easily digitize. In the 1970s, there was a proliferation of work that was about lesbians, which partially came out of the gay liberation movement, partially came out of the women's movement, and partially came out of the lesbian feminist movement. And so there was like a realization that this material wasn't being collected by traditional archives. There was also at the same time a good deal of interest among lesbians about trying to find historical precedents for themselves. What they found is that it was often difficult to like access materials about lesbians or people that they would kind of imagine to be lesbians in archives for a number of reasons. In some cases, material was actively destroyed. In some cases, material wasn't really like described in a way that would be like legible to researchers. And then also there's the sort of thorny historical question of trying to figure out how to use present day terminology to like describe people in the past. So anyway, the Lesbian History Archives was founded out of that very particular historical impasse. And it's interesting how that like relates to the present moment, because to a certain extent, the Lesbian History Archives and other community-based archives and traditional mainstream archives that are now collecting queer and trans material did kind of fix the problem that lesbian feminists were identifying in the past. So like from the 1970s after, lesbian and queer archivists have been like quite successful in making sure that there's like a robust archival record.
3: Because one of our basic values is that the whole point of doing this is for people to be able to access it. We don't want to keep it for ourselves. There would be no point in that. The point is to make the history available to the people whose history it is. I think that it's important to share that we are an all-volunteer organization that has existed for 50 years, and we have never paid anybody. We don't have an executive director or a staff, or we basically have proven that a lesbian feminist organization can survive and exist and grow. So I think that's very important to get across, that, you know, that people always act like you have to be corporate in your style. And when they hear that we operate by consensus, they think that that's not possible. And it is, you know. So every once in a while, this sort of doomsday scenario would push us to make the next major decision. But it never felt like a major decision. It just felt like it was the reasonable thing to do.
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0: Thanks for finding This Way Out, brought to you by the nonprofit Overnight Productions. News Wrap was written by Jeb Bakke, edited by Lucia Chappelle, produced by Brian DeShazer, and read by Michael LeBeau and Tanya Kane Perry. You heard music by Isis and Kim Wilson, who composed and performed our theme music. 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

0: From New York, this is Democracy Now!
1: There were so many toxic chemicals in those buildings, all pulverized and burning at ground zero for months.
2: This nation stands with the good people of New York City and New Jersey.
1: It was George Bush who personally ordered the reopening of the financial district within a week of the attacks, sending hundreds of thousands of people back to work into that toxic area.
0: As New York prepares to commemorate the 25th anniversary of 9/11, Mayor Zohran Mamdani has ordered the release of more than 170,000 records, suggesting New Yorkers were misled about the air quality in the aftermath of the attacks. We'll spend the hour on 9/11 health with a former firefighter, an EMT, flight attendant union head Sarah Nelson, journalist Bob Henley, and our own Juan Gonzalez, author of Fallout, The Environmental Consequences of the World Trade Center Collapse. All that and more coming up. Welcome to Democracy Now!, democracynow.org, The War and Peace Report. I'm Amy Goodman. Saudi Arabia's vowed to retaliate after Iran-backed Houthi forces from Yemen struck Saudi cities and energy sites, leaving over 70 people injured, including children. The Houthis claim the attacks were in retaliation for more than 120 strikes launched by Saudi Arabia on Yemen over the last 3 days. The major escalation in fighting came after the U.S. said Saturday it struck 3 Iranian oil tankers, disabling 2 of them, sinking a third. Tehran said it attacked 3 U.S.-affiliated vessels in response. The tit-for-tat strikes come a day after President Trump played down the U.S. war in Iran as, quote, small potatoes, unquote. On Monday, Iran's Supreme National Security Council announced Tehran is planning a maritime exclusion zone outside the Strait of Hormuz, where it intends to stop vessels attempting to transit the waterway without Iranian permission.
3: We are making changes into the Straits of Hormuz. From now on, inshallah, in the coming days and weeks, we're going to announce a restricted, prohibited zone outside the Strait of Hormuz, which begins from the blockade line of the U.S. Navy, including the Strait of Hormuz, and extends to the Persian Gulf from the other side.
0: Meanwhile, U.S. Energy Secretary Chris Wright admitted in an interview on Sunday that there may not be an agreement that would prevent Iran from having nuclear weapons.
4: There is also no sign of a nuclear agreement. You talk about that, President Trump talks about that, but where's the sign that they're going to have a nuclear agreement?
5: There may not be a nuclear agreement. It may be simply destroying their capabilities to do it. An agreement may await a next administration in Iran. We simply don't know that.
0: U.S. government investigators administered polygraph exams to about 50 people on the military's joint staff in August amidst press reports about shrinking supplies of key weapons, such as long-range missiles and Patriot interceptors. That's according to multiple news outlets, which report both uniformed officers and civilian staff were interrogated over whether they discuss munitions stockpiles with journalists or pass along classified material. This comes as Defense Secretary Pete Hegseth has held no briefings with the Pentagon press corps on the U.S. war in Iran since May 5th and has moved to restrict reporters' access at the Pentagon. In southern Lebanon, Israeli strikes on Monday killed 11 people, including 2 children. They follow Israeli attacks 1 day earlier that killed 7 people. Just days earlier, Israel's military announced it had captured a strategic ridge overlooking the city of Nabatea. Despite a ceasefire, Israel claims its troops will continue occupying southern Lebanon until Hezbollah is disarmed. This is Mustafa Hawi, who is injured in Israeli strikes.
6: My son, here, he is injured. We just came back from the clinic. They did a scanner imaging for him. He had a shrapnel, glass, pebble, or shrapnel in his kidney, so thank God. The same for me. I was hurt in my hands, legs, and head, too. They did a scanner imaging because I had a concussion in my head.
0: Israel continues to carry out deadly strikes on the Gaza Strip, despite the U.S. brokered so-called ceasefire. On Sunday, an Israeli strike hit a vehicle in western Gaza City, killing Yusuf Akila and his 8-year-old daughter, Wafa. 6 others were wounded. Separately, Israeli strikes killed at least one person near a telecommunications site east of Gaza City. An Israeli tank fired on a school housing displaced families, killing 3-year-old Saadi Galia. This is the boy's grandmother.
7: They were asleep at night. The shell came at them from that area, by the children's heads. Saadi was martyred. Jaoud, Malak, and Tasneem were wounded. Their father fainted, and their mother could not process as she was sitting in the corner, and the shell was spinning and spinning around them.
0: On Sunday, Palestinians held funerals for about 100 people whose bodies were recently recovered from the rubble of destroyed buildings in Gaza City's Zeitoun neighborhood. Victims included 55 members of the Malaka family who were killed in an Israeli airstrike November 2023. In the occupied West Bank, a 19-year-old Palestinian was shot dead. 3 others were wounded after armed Israeli settlers and soldiers converged on the northern village of Hajjah on Monday. Residents said both settlers and soldiers opened fire with bullets, tear gas, and stun grenades. According to the UN, Israeli armed forces and settlers have killed at least 79 Palestinians across the West Bank since the start of the year, including 19 children. The latest attacks came after U.S. Ambassador to Israel Mike Huckabee issued a rare condemnation of Israeli settler violence, calling their actions acts of terrorism, unquote. Huckabee's comments came during a rare meeting with Palestinian Americans in the Palestinian town of Termas Aya on Saturday, including relatives of U.S. citizens killed by settlers. However, Huckabee did not criticize Israel's government for encouraging settler violence. In Ukraine, at least 2 people were killed and 10 others injured overnight as Russia's military fired drones and missiles at Kyiv. Authorities report civilian infrastructure was hit in at least 16 sites around the capital region. Ukraine countered with drone attacks on Russian territory that officials said killed one person and injured several others. An attack on the Russian annexed Crimean Peninsula that reportedly killed a civilian. The violence followed a 3-day pause on attacks on Moscow and Kyiv that coincided with visits by U.S. envoy Steve Witkoff and President Trump's son-in-law Jared Kushner for talks with Russian President Vladimir Putin and Ukrainian President Volodymyr Zelensky. Witkoff said after 3-hour talks with Putin in Moscow on Saturday that he hopes to revive 3-way negotiations to end the war. However, President Zelensky said the talks produced no breakthrough and warned Ukraine's war with Russia is likely to continue into the winter. Meanwhile, Ukraine's prosecutor general resigned from his post today, days after anti-corruption agents raided his office. His office is accused of operating a criminal ring that accepted bribes to protect fraudulent call centers while laundering millions of dollars. German Chancellor Friedrich Merz is refusing to step down after a center-right Christian Democratic Union suffered a major defeat to a far-right party in a weekend regional election. The AfD, or Alternative for Germany party, won 43.8% of the vote in the East German state of Saxony-Anhalt. It was the strongest showing by a far-right party in a German election since the Nazis. Germany's mainstream parties have pledged not to enter into a governing coalition with the AfD. Rights groups warn the party's rise has stoked fear in immigrant communities. This is Undra Dressler, director of the State Network of Migrant Organizations.
8: For years, people with a migration background in Saxony-Anhalt have experienced discrimination and racism on a daily basis. They face structural disadvantages in accessing work, education, healthcare, and also dealing with government agencies. And all of this is our reality. This isn't anything new for us. The question is, how will this develop further?
0: The United Nations General Assembly approved a resolution encouraging members to adopt maps that more accurately portray the size of continents. The resolution to switch to an equal Earth projection was proposed by Togo, which notes that the more commonly used Mercator projection distorts northern landmasses to appear much larger than they really are, with Greenland and Africa appearing roughly the same size. Even though Africa is 14 times larger. This is Togo's Foreign Minister, Robert Dussey.
9: This adoption comes as the historic moment for Africa and for the world. It affirms the need for a more accurate, more balanced, and more geographically faithful representation of our planet.
0: The vote to switch to more accurate maps was 164-1. The United States, the sole objector. The Trump administration dismissed the vote as a radical ideological project, unquote. The Trump administration's deleted critical references to a Confederate memorial that previously stood at Arlington National Cemetery. The bronze Confederate memorial depicts an enslaved woman carrying an infant child of a white officer, as well as an enslaved man following his owner to war. The memorial came down in 2023 under a congressional mandate requiring military property to be cleared of names and imagery honoring the Confederacy and its leaders. The marker in the cemetery has been replaced by a new sign that omits wording critical of slavery and the Confederacy. According to a new marker in Arlington National Cemetery at the memorial's former site, the statue is set to be redisplayed next year. The Trump administration's renewed its appeal to the Supreme Court to allow new restrictions on mail ballots ahead of November's midterm elections. The request followed a U.S. district judge's decision to extend an order barring the Postal Service from carrying out President Trump's executive order ahead of Election Day. This comes as states have already begun mailing ballots. Sophia Lynn Lakin, the director of the ACLU's Voting Rights Project, said in a statement, quote, "This administration is racing to the Supreme Court to demand the right to enforce a rule that has no purpose other than to create chaos, undermine election integrity, and rob eligible voters of their essential right to make their voices heard in our democracy," she said. A newly released records from the aftermath of the September 11th attacks on the World Trade Center show New York City health officials were still detecting asbestos up to a half a mile from the site 10 months later, despite official assurances after 9/11 that the air near the collapsed towers was safe. Over 170,000 pages of air quality reports, contamination data, and internal city correspondence sat in boxes in a city office for more than 20 years, and city officials say they were only found last year. Mayor Zoran Mamdani has ordered the material posted to a public online portal. This comes as former New York Mayor Rudy Giuliani and former New York Governor George Pataki said Mayor Mamdani should skip the upcoming 9/11 memorial commemorating its 25th anniversary. Giuliani went on an Islamophobic tirade on Newsmax, claiming Mamdani is a supporter of a supposed Muslim plot aimed at, quote, taking over certain parts of America and certain parts of Europe, unquote. And those are some of the headlines. This is Democracy Now!, democracynow.org, the War and Peace Report. Coming up, we spend the hour on 9/11 health as Mayor Zoran Mamdani holds a news conference announcing the release of the 170,000 pages of documents. Stay with us.
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0: This is Democracy Now!, democracynow.org, the War and Peace Report. I'm Amy Goodman in New York, joined by Democracy Now!'s Juan Gonzalez in Chicago. Hi, Juan.
12: Hi, Amy, and welcome to all of our listeners and viewers across the country and around the world.
0: Despite official assurances after 9/11 that the air near the collapsed Twin Towers was safe, newly released records show health officials were still detecting asbestos up to half a mile from the site 10 months later. Over 170,000 pages of air quality reports, contamination data, and internal city correspondences sat in 68 boxes in a city office for more than 20 years. City officials claim they were only found last year. New York City Mayor Zoran Mamdani has ordered the material to be posted to a public online portal in time to commemorate this week's 25th anniversary of the attacks on the World Trade Center. Mamdani's office budgeted some $34 million as the administration in the coming months plans to review, redact, and publish more previously unreleased documents linked to the environmental and health hazards in the aftermath of 9/11. In the weeks and months that followed the attacks, former New York City mayors Rudy Giuliani and Michael Bloomberg, as well as other city officials, reassured residents and workers it was safe to return to the area surrounding Ground Zero, concealing the dangers of lingering toxins in the air after the collapse of the Twin Towers. Today, more people are believed to have died from cancer, respiratory, and other illnesses due to exposure to the toxins than the nearly 3,000 people killed on September 11, 2001. The historic release of the documents comes as part of litigation brought by the advocacy group 9/11 Health Watch, which sued New York City to force the publication of the records. Before we're joined by a roundtable of guests, including a former firefighter and an EMT, including the union leader Sarah Nelson and Bob Henley, the reporter. I want to turn to this clip from the award-winning documentary Steal This Story, Please, about Democracy Now! It's directed by Tia Lesson and Carl Diehl. We go back to Democracy Now! 25 years ago. The broadcast was on air when news of the attack broke. Our firehouse studio was located in Chinatown, not far from the World Trade Center in Lower Manhattan. The clip also looks at our very own Juan Gonzalez's outstanding reporting on 9/11 and the toxic nightmare on the ground.
13: I'm going to interrupt this tape conversation. Just a little while ago, we heard a loud sonic boom-like crash, and we heard sirens. Well, it appears that planes crashed into the upper floors of both World Trade Center towers minutes apart. We're in Chinatown. We're not far from the World Trade Center buildings. This is all unfolding as this broadcast takes place. Clouds of smoke engulfing the World Trade Center.
12: I was actually there the day of the attack, covering it for the newspaper, as well as for Democracy Now! All of Lower Manhattan turned dark in the middle of a cloudless, sunny day.
13: You are listening to Ground Zero, the War and Peace Report. We're broadcasting just blocks from what used to be the towers of the World Trade Center. This weekend, not much luck with finding anyone alive in the rubble. We spent last week since the attacks here because we were afraid we would not be able to come in to broadcast if we ever left the site. We are in the evacuation zone.
12: That whole area was off limits after the attack, but Amy managed to keep producing the show.
13: Military. There's a lot of smoke around here.
12: There were so many toxic chemicals in those buildings, all pulverized and burning at Ground Zero for months.
2: This nation stands with the good people of New York City and New Jersey and Connecticut.
12: It was George Bush who personally ordered the reopening of the financial district within a week of the attacks, sending hundreds of thousands of people back to work into that toxic area.
14: Ladies and gentlemen, our heroes will now open the marketplace.
12: There was a concerted effort of the business community, the national leaders, and the local leaders to quell the idea that there were problems at Ground Zero.
15: The air quality is safe and acceptable.
16: Everything we're getting back from the sampling that we're doing is below background levels.
12: And the press bought the official narrative.
17: Tests conducted by the EPA say once again no hazardous substances have been detected in the air.
18: If the mayor says it's okay, then I believe him. It's okay.
13: Co-host Juan Gonzalez has a cover story in today's Daily News. He says toxic chemicals and metals are being released into the environment around Lower Manhattan. Dioxins, PCBs, benzene, lead.
12: No one else was following the story, and all the government officials were denying what I was saying. My editor was removed just because he continued to defend me. They buried me back in the back pages of the paper. But I continued reporting the story, and at Democracy Now! We continue to get information into the hands of the public.
19: No one tested the dust cloud that came down on tens of thousands of people, so no one can say what the impact of such a massive dose of so.
12: The only thing that I was wrong about was that it didn't take 20 years for people to start dying. It only took 5 years.
19: Fires that continue.
13: Search and rescue workers are experiencing a high level of respiratory illness, but it's not only the rescue workers. Chronic coughs, upper respiratory infections, bronchitis, pneumonia, asthma are plaguing residents and students at Ground Zero.
0: That was a clip from the award-winning documentary about Democracy Now! Called Steal This Story, Please, which will be available on digital platforms in the United States in October. I'm Amy Goodman with Juan Gonzalez. Juan, you were on the ground reporting on 9/11 as people could just watch and hear. You also compiled your columns for the New York Daily News and went further in your book, Fallout, The Environmental Consequences of the World Trade Center Collapse. We are speaking today in New York City on the day that Mayor Zohran Mamdani is releasing 170,000 pages of documents about what the city understood about the toxins at Ground Zero, something you were reporting from the beginning. I'm wondering if you could read what you were writing at that time, and then we're going to go to a firefighter, a former EMT, a student at Stuyvesant High School that was right near Ground Zero, the union chief, Sarah Nelson, and WBAI head, Bob Henley, who's been reporting on this 25 years later. But Juan, your reporting was prescient.
12: Yes, Amy, and it's sad that it's taken all this time for the city officials to finally release the documentation. But back then, in my small book on this came out as I compiled the columns only a few months after the attack in April of 2002. But I wrote back then, Christie Whitman, Mayor Giuliani, and the other public officials should have told New Yorkers the truth from the start. That no one could guarantee the air around Ground Zero was safe because no one had ever confronted a disaster of such proportions. They should also have released all the raw data on government testing as soon as they had the first results and made clear that safety levels for many of these toxins did not even exist. The early blanket assurances that government officials issued were a grave mistake, and their continued defense of those assurances in the face of widespread public skepticism was inexcusable. Thousands of people may end up paying for that deception through unnecessary illness or premature death in the decades to come. In their rush to return New York City and Wall Street to business as usual, these short-sighted officials unwittingly paved the way for a second wave of victims from the World Trade Center tragedy. In scrutinizing the government response to the collapse,
20: I am not suggesting that that there was some secret conspiracy to hide the facts or that anyone intentionally set out to mislead the people of New York. But I have no doubt that some officials saw what they wanted to see, and they irresponsibly chose to minimize or dismiss any post-collapse environmental threat. They did so for any number of reasons, or combination of them, out of ignorance, in response to political pressures from superiors, or because they underestimated the environmental threats from toxic releases, something that is all too common in the history of such disasters. Once ordinary citizens questioned their assurances, however, those officials closed ranks, dissembled, hid important information, and refused to listen or alter their policies. My aim here is to outline key lessons of this saga for the general public so that this kind of deception is not repeated should another catastrophe occur in the future. And unfortunately, now it's taken 25 years for the officials to finally say, hey, let's release the information that we had at the time and let the public judge whether we acted appropriately. And it's unfortunate that Mayor Giuliani, perhaps the chief architect of all of this deception and dissembling, is still trying to make public statements in reference to the 9/11 tragedy.
0: And Juan, the picture on the cover of your book, Fallout, says so much. Explain the irony.
20: Well, Giuliani was the one who assumed complete control for months of the site and would not allow federal safety regulations, EPA safety regulations, to be implemented because he kept insisting that it was a disaster site and not a recovery situation where everyone working at the site, the thousands of people working at the site, would have had to follow safety precautions for themselves. And his insistence on being the center of everything in that days after 9/11, I think, was a key factor in why so many people ended up getting sick and unfortunately dying afterwards.
0: And it's a picture of him wearing a mask. And talk about Mayor Giuliani today when it comes to 9/11 health.
20: Yes, and the irony of it all is that he was claiming the air was safe back then, and now he's claiming that he has been sickened as a result of exposure to toxins at the Ground Zero site. And several other members of his administration at the time.

0: a school to the World Trade Center. She's a writer, a public health advocate, founder of the advocacy group Sty Health, author of the memoir Some Kids Left Behind, an activist's account of beating bureaucracy and building a movement, which came out in paperback last week. Marianne Pizzitola is with us, retired EMT, emergency medical technician for the New York City Fire Department. After the 9/11 attack, she founded FDNY EMS Retirees Association, has since founded and is president of the NYC Organization of Public Service Retirees Association. Sarah Nelson is the international president of the Association of Flight Attendants. Attendance, CWA AFL-CIO. She's now serving her fourth term in that role. She's been a union flight attendant since she was hired by United Airlines in 1996, now representing 55,000 aviation first responders from 20 airlines. And we're joined by Captain Brenda Berkman, a retired firefighter here in New York City. Brenda is the vice president of Monumental Women. And Brenda, we're going to begin with you. Talk about what you were doing 25 years ago, what you understood to be the case in safety for the firefighters, and for you as a firefighting woman, what that has meant. Who has been left out from being cared for today, 25 years later?
1: Well, good morning, Amy and Juan, and thank you very much for having us on here today. Yeah, so on 9/11, I was off duty, but I responded off duty to the World Trade Center, and I had a group of my own off duty firefighters with me. It's a long story. We got there right as the second tower, the North Tower, collapsed. So the air was completely full of dust and debris. And because we were off duty, we came down there without any protective equipment, no respiratory protection, no radios to communicate with, really no real tools. And we were, you know, we had to do what firefighters do, namely look for anyone who might still be alive in the pile of rubble and stretch hoses to put out the fires, get water out of the Hudson because the water mains in Lower Manhattan had been disrupted when the towers fell down. It was really complete, a disaster beyond what anyone could possibly had imagined. But in those early days, we did what we had to do despite the lack of protective equipment because we believed people to still be alive and we wanted to get to them. But as time went on and we realized that no one could still be alive, we went into a recovery effort, and that meant we were looking for remains. And people may not recall, but we were digging through the pile and using rakes to spread out all the debris to look for anyone's remains. We were working alongside, you know, really heavy equipment as time went on that picked up big loads of debris and dumped it, you know, creating a cloud. This went on for 10 months. And at first, there was no proper decontamination at all. We were walking around with this dust really all over the city back to our homes. And for instance, in the case of my fire truck, which we were able to start using again after we got some of the dust out of the engine, was never properly decontaminated for 18 months. So that meant that every time we turned on the AC or the heat system or changed a headlight, poof, dust blew out on us. So this went on. But the point I want to really make, and the other panel members are really going to be able to expand on this, is that because there was a relatively small number of women first responders. So in the New York City Fire Department, only about 25 women were in the fire department, in the firehouses, out of 11,500 firefighters at the time of 9/11. And half of us were down there on the day of 9/11 and got exposed to all of those toxins that day, but also many, many days thereafter for the next 10 months. And in the police, it was slightly higher. In EMS, it was higher. But the point being,

0: That people don't understand that not every medical condition is covered by the medical monitoring program. And indeed, for the civilian people who are just now finding out that they should be part of the medical monitoring program, civilian people have to show a condition before they can start to be monitored, which means they could already have come down with cancer in an advanced stage before they exhibit symptoms or whatever. So women's cancers have been left out of the equation for being covered under the medical monitoring program because the government was arguing that they didn't have the proper statistical comparisons. And Lila's talked about this. I'm sure Marianne has also talked about this, and Bob knows that, they weren't, there's certain women's conditions that have never been properly studied, so they don't even know what the, what, how many women come down with this stuff in the general population, so they don't have anything to compare it with. I mean, it's really, I commend the mayor for releasing the documents that he has released. I hope that the city continues to do this going forward, that they release all of the documents, that we have full transparency so we can know. We have no idea how many people, how many women especially, have died from 9/11 related conditions.
1: I'd like to bring Lila Nordstrom into the conversation. Lila, you were a student at Stuyvesant High School at the time. I remember when I was covering the subsequent events after 9/11, talking often with Marilena Cristodulo, who at the time was the head of the Parents Association at Stuyvesant and who was fighting constantly to get the city to be clear about what the dangers were for the students who were brought back into Stuyvesant about, I think it was a month after the attack. Could you talk to us about your experiences?
2: Yeah, absolutely. I think, so often when people want to hear this story, they want to hear the story of the day itself, which was certainly traumatic. But I think the story of Stuyvesant really most begins on October 9th, which is the day that we came back to our original building, three blocks from the World Trade Center. Marilena Cristodulo had already been engaged in a long conversation, as has had the rest of the Parents Association, with the Department of Education about the safety of the building, and numerous false assurances were made about the condition that we would find the building in. And that included that, they claimed that they had done a very deep cleaning, that there had been HEPA filters installed, and, that students would find that the building was sort of decontaminated. And when we got back, it was clear that that was not the case. We went through five police checkpoints on our way into the building on the first day. So, we were essentially being paraded in front of television cameras as part of the messaging efforts to show that downtown was safe. But as soon as we got into the building, not only did we find that there were no HEPA filters and the building had never really been adequately cleaned, but also the school itself was located next to the barge that they were bringing all of the debris from the site to. So that meant that the building was being recontaminated on a daily basis, every day for months and months, not to mention the fact that fires burned at the site until, I think, the end of January. Other schools in the area pushed back their returns based on the experience that we were having at Stuyvesant, and they didn't do a full cleaning of the building until the next summer.
3: And what grade were you in?
2: I was a senior.
3: And you've ended up writing a book, What Happened to the Stuy Students, to the Stuyvesant Students. Again, Stuyvesant High School was on the Hudson River.
2: Yeah, and one of the reasons I wrote the book was because I wanted not only there to be an accounting of the story, because it felt like the national narrative had really excluded survivors from the conversation, but I also wanted there to be a story of the advocacy efforts and the fact that we were involved in the subsequent advocacy efforts that secured the Zadroga Act in three different occasions. I think there's a perception that, that was a story that only involved first responders and that the community really didn't play a role in that process. But the community, which includes 300,000 people that were downtown, played a role in that process, has access to those programs on a in a different way than responders, but was an important part of that advocacy effort as well.
1: And could you talk about the students and even faculty that became sick? I think one teacher at Stuyvesant immediately requested a transfer as a result of his illnesses immediately after getting back into the school.
2: Yeah, he was actually my math teacher, and it led to, well, really the end of my experience as a math student, because things fell apart from there. But there were a lot of reports early on of, you know, respiratory conditions, nosebleeds, headaches, and that sort of thing. The New York Times reported that the lines for the nurse's office were stretching around the school in the immediate months after 9/11. But we were told, oh, those will only be temporary. There will be no long-term health consequences. And I think, you know, as we all know, that didn't turn out to be the case. I started StyHealth in 2006 as a lifelong asthmatic who had just been diagnosed with GERD. I was finding it difficult to afford treatment for just those simple chronic conditions. And then a classmate of mine came forward and said, well, I just got diagnosed with lymphoma. Could that be related? And we started to hear from other classmates that some of those earlier cancers that have shorter latency periods were starting to appear in the student population at Stuyvesant. Obviously, now we're seeing cancers that have slightly longer latency periods. We're seeing things like breast cancers and other sort of like more common cancers that people in middle age, because we're now middle-aged.
3: Marianne Pizzatola, you were a retired emergency medical technician now with the New York City Fire Department. You founded FDNY EMS Retirees Association and are president of the NYC Organization of Public Service Retirees. Can you explain what happened then and the medical services that are offered and not offered?
4: So we've found, it's very similar to Lila's story, that illnesses weren't getting covered. Initially, EMS personnel were told, oh, you couldn't be getting sick. You're not a firefighter. So don't worry, just go back to work. It'll be okay. But as Brenda said, we had the same experience as she did, as we would get into our ambulances and dust would come out of the vents. And we had to fight for the healthcare that we had. I ended up founding the first organization, FDNY EMS Retirees, in order to get healthcare equality, just initial baseline healthcare for EMS workers. And we had to fight for that. And moving into the years right after, as we started to find consistent diagnoses at our retiree meetings, people were telling us, I have autoimmune disorders. This is going back as 2004. So we were trying to raise the red flags of things that we were seeing as a pattern. And my very first spreadsheets of tracking male, female, age, location of zone, diagnoses, we brought that to the FDNY and they thought we were crazy. And it wasn't until I reached out to a doctor who I've since lost touch with, her name was Dr. Jean Pfau out of Libby, Montana, and I said, we're seeing cancers, we're seeing asbestosis, we're seeing mesotheliomas, we're seeing very unusual autoimmune disorders, even in men, that are typically found in women or people of color.
3: Why is Libby significant?
4: Libby is a sick town. Libby, Montana mines, the vermiculite mines, that is a sick town from the contamination, environmental contamination. So the doctor said to me, I was waiting for someone to contact me. And I was like, no, you don't understand. I am like just an EMT. I am not like some big managerial person to expose this. I am telling you I'm doing this as a grassroots style because no one's listening to me. And I ended up putting her in touch with Mount Sinai and the fire department. Mount Sinai was the only group that started to speak with her. And over the years, we kept pushing for this mental health, autoimmune disorders, which I am a sufferer from, which is still not covered, cardiac illnesses, cognitive impairments. These are all things that we have been fighting for to get covered. And civilians have to go through that same fight. This just doesn't make any sense.
3: We're going to go to a break. We've been talking with Marianne Pizzatola, who is a former EMT with the fire department, with Captain Brenda Berkman, also with the fire department. We've also been talking with Lila Nordstrom, a former Stuyvesant High School student. When we come back, Bob Hennelly joins us, general manager of WBAI, has reported on this issue for years. And Sarah Nelson, union chief, represents the flight attendants. Stay with us.
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3: This is Democracy Now!, democracynow.org. I'm Amy Goodman with Juan Gonzalez. As we continue our roundtable on 9/11 health on this 25th anniversary week of the 9/11 attacks, We go now to Sarah Nelson, the international president of the Association of Flight Attendants, CWA AFL-CIO, now serving her fourth term as president. She's been a union flight attendant since she was hired by United Airlines in 1996, now representing 55,000 aviation first responders from 20 airlines. Sarah, welcome to Democracy Now! I want to know where you were on 9/11. At the time, you were a United flight attendant based in Boston, but you were in Chicago, where Juan is today, on that day. You'd flown on United Flight 175 just the week before the plane that hit the South Tower of the World Trade Center?
6: Yes. I was serving as our local vice president in the union and also as our national strike chair, and I had just landed in Chicago to go to a union training. But so I went to our national office, and we were getting the briefings from United. As we were getting all the flights on the ground, we were tracking where all the crews were going and making sure that everyone was on the ground. We didn't know how many more flights were in the air that could be affected. As it turned out, I got the briefing partway through that morning that it had been Flight 175 that had hit the South Tower of the World Trade Center. And of course, if you haven't been around and don't follow the chronology of the events, that is the plane that you can see flying into the South Tower, because every camera was trained on that site when American Airlines Flight 11 hit the North Tower 17 minutes earlier. So there were already first responders on the way responding to the incident. And I know the exact moment that my friends die. And I say their names every day: Amy, Michael, Amy, Catherine, Al, Alicia, Marianne, Jesus, and Robert. And Robert was a good friend. These are people that I flew with all the time. He relayed some of the first intelligence of that day from Flight 175 about what was going on. My handbook is in the 9/11 Memorial Museum that gave us the exact wrong training for that day. We were told to keep everyone calm, appease the hijackers. And so getting that information from those flights was critically important because that got to the crew on Flight 93. And it was a crew of all women, five women. The pilots were killed immediately. Flight 93 was the last flight to take off that day, and that had the hijackers on board. And it was taken over. That flight was planned to hit the White House or the Capitol, very likely the Capitol. And the passengers and the crew found out what was going on, and they organized together to fight back. And I think that
3: the five flight attendants were all women.
6: They were all women. And the passengers, between the flight attendants and the passengers, there were white, black, Asian, Latino passengers. There were Democrats, Republicans, and independents. I think this is a really important point. But in that moment, they were just one. They were unified to fight back with urgency. And they did fight back to try to save their own lives, but definitely made it possible to save the U.S. Capitol and so many other lives on the ground. And I think that that is a really, really important point, that this is what we need right now to fight with urgency to get people what they need. We need Medicare for all. We need to be able to respond, because it is these for-profit systems that put people in a place of denying the realities of the problems that we face today. And so in the aftermath, we were helping flight attendants. We lost 20% of aviation workers overnight, furloughed, gone, those jobs gone. We went through a series of bankruptcies. $81 billion was given back by workers in the wake of 9/11, including transferring the cost of health care to us, destroying retiree health care, destroying pensions. And we're still trying to fight to get that back. But when we say never forget, and I remember in the weeks that followed seeing that sign and thinking, who would ever forget this? But people do. And if it were not for our unions, if it were not for the people on the ground, the grassroots organization, the people who are willing to tell the stories, we would not only forget, but that, to me, when I think about my friends, that is the biggest betrayal to them. They were amazing people that we should certainly remember, but in their names, we need to make sure that people are safe today. We need to make sure that all of the problems that were created by this, and all of the people who took this as an opportunity to redefine the value of workers in that time, to lessen the value of workers and put more into the hands of Wall Street, that also
7: is the story of 9/11. And that also is what we continue to fight as a union, even today, trying to keep federal security from being privatized, trying to keep knives off the plane, trying to address the fact that we breathe toxic fumes on the planes and no one will identify that. So that is really, to me, this has become obviously my life's work. But 9/11 is alive and well with me every single day, because never forget means also understanding that we have to define those problems, that we have to fix them, and that we have to stand together just like those passengers and the crew did on Flight 93 with urgency to fight the problems that we have today.
1: Yeah, I'd like to bring Bob Henley into the conversation. Bob, you were there. You have been reporting on this issue now for 25 years. I'm wondering if you could talk about your own experience, and also if you could deal with this issue of Mayor Giuliani developing a national reputation in the aftermath of 9/11 as America's mayor, when some of the major decisions that caused so many lives to be lost were made by him, including the radios that the firefighters were using that didn't work, and the command center that Giuliani put in the World Trade Center and therefore was destroyed and was not available to keep firefighters and police in communication with each other?
8: Well, Juan, first of all, I want to thank you for all you did, and just thank you for keeping on and getting it right from the very beginning so we can build this legacy forward. I will tell you that anyone who really knows the New York City Civil Service, and I spent many years as the chief leader, which has been around since 1897, knows that Mayor Giuliani's presidential bid was ended to a large degree by a caravan of buses that were filled with widows of FDNY firefighters and people closest to the people that gave 343 lives on that day, and subsequently 600 have perished, both retiree and active. There's kind of a split-screen reality. The corporate news media portrays him as America's mayor, but the reality is that he had a corrupt administration then, and what he's doing now is corrupt. One of the things that's most tragic as we look back, and our time is short, the 9/11 World Trade Center Health Program is a wonderful program that is keeping many people alive, and that's wonderful. But the truth is,
3: so
8: in the aftermath of 9/11, the city of New York fought under Mayor Bloomberg's tenure any recognition there was an occupational hazard. I was working at WNYC, and Mayor Bloomberg spoke into my microphone when James Zadroga passed. He was an NYPD detective who had worked at the Fresh Kills landfill. He had been disabled towards the end of his life. He had gone to basically just die into his father's home at the Jersey Shore. When he passed, Mayor Bloomberg said, people are looking for a hero, and sometimes they don't exist. James Zadroga was a drug addict. And I just about couldn't believe it. But fortunately for posterity and for the survivors and people that were responding that day, Joseph Zadroga's father was able to make sure that he was taken to a medical examiner in New Jersey who wasn't connected into New York City politics, and it was discovered that he indeed, his body was riddled with this contamination, and Mayor Bloomberg issued an apology. But the damage had been done for years. I mean, two or three, 4 years, the city resisted this. Now, the way the 9/11 World Trade Center Health Program was created, the Zadroga Act with Cara Maloney as Congresswoman pushed for, Jerry Nadler championed, there was a bipartisan eventually support for it. It is flawed. It is flawed fundamentally because it makes, as my former mentor, Dr. Joseph Fennelly, the chief medical ethicist for the New Jersey Medical Society, when I shared with him the parameters, he said, once you, as a medical professional, recognize a risk to public health, you can't create a hierarchy of people in a uniform who work a pile. They are going to get annual screening, whereas, oh, you went to high school there, or you work there, and you're not on the pile, let me know if you have a cough.
3: And, of course, the pile is
8: the 16-acre site of the World Trade Center. And so what's happened is we created this hierarchy where survivors, and that includes, by the way, several thousand civil servants. There was no Zoom back then, as you know, Amy. We were both working. People were ordered back to their desks in Lower Manhattan, which turned out to be a death sentence. And then the city of New York subsequently tried to undermine the quality of the health care these retirees had by selling it out for Medicare Advantage. So never forget, they have been forgetting every day since. I mean, right now, as we speak, talk about disregarding EMS, there are on some days 100 ambulances that don't roll, 25% of the rolling stock, because the city of New York, including this administration, won't pay EMTs a living wage. They're paying $18 an hour. You get paid more to shovel snow in New York City at $30 an hour. So when you say never forget, they've had amnesia since then.
1: And Bob, in terms of the ability of the labor unions of New York City to protect the municipal workers, what's happened with that?
8: Well, what happened was under Mayor Bloomberg, they had so many contracts that weren't settled. And so he really had it out for public unions. And that created a situation where they just lost so much ground. You know all this. It was a generation of lost ground. And then when Mayor de Blasio came in, he had to settle 100 contracts in like a short period of time. And that's where the idea came. Oh, listen, we have these retirees who are getting a free ride on with Medicare. You know, we could sell it out to somebody like Aetna, Medicare, to Aetna, and we could realize $600 million, they said, a year. So they sold out the retirees who had kept the city of New York running. And including several thousand of them who were civil servants ordered back to their desks, who were not first responders, but were dealing in some cases with terminal cancer diagnoses. That's the city of New York, the wounded city that this young mayor is dealing with right now.
3: And Juan, I have to end with you because your reporting was so critical. The fact that you were writing columns about the toxic zone when all of the officials were saying that it was clean to go back to work. The New York Daily News, who you wrote for at the time, ultimately would win the Pulitzer Prize for its reporting. But you won. You should be the one who won that Pulitzer Prize, warning people nonstop at the risk of your own job about the toxic zone at Ground Zero. Juan, in this last minute, your final comments on this week of the anniversary of the 25th anniversary of the 9/11 attacks.
1: Well, Amy, prizes and recognition don't really mean anything. To me, the failure was to get the information for all of the media to have gotten the vital information to the public at the time that more illnesses could have been prevented. So I see it ultimately as a failure on my part and a failure of the profession of journalism and the especially of the commercial media to rise to the occasion when it was needed. Anyone can go look back and say, oh, this should have been done that way or another way. But the issue is when the crisis is at hand, how do you deal with it? How do you get information to the public that they can use to protect themselves? And unfortunately, in this, we all failed.
3: And the result is all
1: the people who have died since then.
3: Juan, in this, people can judge for themselves. I also want to thank our guests, Bob Henley, Sarah Nelson, as well as Lila Nordstrom from Stuyvesant High School, and Marianne Pizzatola. I'm Amy Goodman with Juan Gonzalez.
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Indeed. All over the world at K-O-O-P.org. Yes, sir. Yes, ma'am. And yes, Captain. Today is International Star Trek Day. It's a day of wonderful symmetry. On this day in 1966, that's exactly 60 years ago, the first episode aired. And for some time, I guess, the world has been celebrating Star Trek on this particular day. So why don't I? It's going to be Star Trek related stuff. A lot of space stuff, a lot of lasers, a lot of hyperspace, a lot of robots. Androids and things. Lots of synthesizers. It will be a blast. A laser blast. I'm Kim J. Simpson. You can call me Captain Kim J. Simpson today. And it's Be Kind Rewind, your 80s flashback show. All of the songs celebrating space and Star Trek are from the 80s.

a robot rap from Miko. You thought Miko was an Italo disco guy, didn't you? But he's from Pennsylvania. Somewhere between Pittsburgh and Buffalo. Buffalo, New York, that is. He got flared up by the motion picture that came out and wanted to do a Star Wars hit version attempt, at least.

Back in 1979, a group called Spiz Energy did a song called Where's Captain Kirk, and then the guy Spiz broke off from Spiz Energy and redid the song in 1987. So why don't we hear that version here on International Star Trek Day?

That's T'Pau, the group behind me. T'Pau, named after the esteemed Vulcan leader in A Mock Time, that episode where Kirk and Spock had to fight each other on that red planet of Vulcan. It's International Star Trek Day. That last song mentioned how one of the members of... It wasn't in one of the recitations. They sang, "Want to be the captain of the Enterprise." And yeah, "Song for a Future Generation" by the B-52s. Some people like to meet for coffee. Some people like to meet and catch up. B-52s are into meeting and having babies, as you heard. Before that, we heard from the French group Rockets, singing "Run to the Stars." What a track from 1982. And before that, we heard from Spizz, breaking free from his group Spizz Energy and the Spizzles. He just wanted to be Spizz at some point in 1987 and recorded a song, "Where's Captain Kirk," which was followed up by a very pensive, alternately pensive and harsh song called "Where's Spock." We're going to hear some more from Spizz a little bit later. He was into Star Trek, and it's International Star Trek Day. So I will play many space, pop, rock, and disco songs, interspersed with songs with little Star Trek connections. Having fun, having a blast. It's Mayday doing "Life in Space" from 1981. This is Be Kind Rewind. I'm Kim J. Simpson.

Man, we love the flock of seagulls in America. We loved a flock of seagulls. Unlike the British, who really just kind of raised their noses. Plugged their noses, plugged their ears. For some reason, they had something against a flock of seagulls. We loved them in America. This is Space Age Love Song, a knob-twiddled version from later years. So I'm kind of breaking the rules here, but it's an original 1982 song, just monkeyed with a bit. Here on this special space-themed edition of Be Kind Rewind here on International Star Trek Day, I'm Kim J. Simpson. Do appreciate you listening in. Hope you're dancing, too. I'm trying to make you dance, trying to help you dance in a way that defies gravity against astronomical odds. We just, before this, we heard from the Dutch group Laser Dance. Haha, see what I'm saying? Doing a song called Space Dance from 1984. Before that, we heard from a group who sounded very British, called Information Society, but I've got information for you. They're from Minneapolis. They're just doing that thing that a lot of Midwestern bands do, where they take on British accents, hoping that the British won't raise their noses. I guess. 1988 is when that came out. Before that was the group from Chicago who moved to New York. They were called Sun when they were in Chicago. Then they changed their name to Mayday and put out this amazing

Yes, for a little while we loved them too. For a little while. Maybe we still love them. So if you want to hear a version of the original Star Trek theme with the lyrics, it is your lucky day here on International Star Trek Day. I've got a jazz vocalist named Judy Roberts who recorded a version in 1985. She's from Chicago, and I think you're gonna dig it. I think you're gonna grok it.

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Station built with you in mind. 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So if there's a show here you'd miss if it were gone, reason enough for you to keep it around and do your part. 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

Space is the place, Sun Ra told us. The Johnson crew is reminding us that space is the place. This is from 1983. They're from Boston. The Johnson crew. My brother KJ, we can call them the Skipper Johnson crew. Before that, we heard from Patrick Cowley from San Francisco doing Mind Warp. Sadly, we lost him shortly after that song came out. Died of complications with AIDS. He put out all kinds of interesting and fun dance techno stuff in his day, in his short time on this earth. Mind Warp from 82. Before that, we heard from a project from Philadelphia that called itself Q 5 years before Q showed up on TV. 1987. With the Next Generation. The Voice of Q is the name of the song. The Voice of Q. And before that, we heard from Judy Roberts from Chicago doing a very jazzy version of the theme from Star Trek, getting us hip to the lyrics. Written by Gene Roddenberry. I think he wrote the lyrics, and Alexander Courage, as we know from watching the credits on the original series. Alexander Courage, yes, Alexander Courage. It's a very sophisticated theme. If you've tried to just sit down and play it on your guitar or piano, you know that.

All right, Dr. Demento really liked this next song. You probably know what it's going to be if you ever listen to Dr. Demento. This came out in 1987. The group strangely called themselves The Firm, even though there was a super group called The Firm that had put out a kind of a big record in 1985, but whatever. And the song, as you know, yeah, you people who are with me, who are kind of following my thread here, you know what it's going to be. Yes, Star Trekkin'.

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2: Identification. Alienation. 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Altercation.

All right, my friends. It's all space. This and space that. And Star Trek this and Star Trek that on today's episode. It's a very special day in Star Trek land, which is the universe, and beyond. It's the 60th anniversary of the very first episode of Star Trek. On this day in 1966, people who were curious tuned in and saw a big salt monster run around and take care of a number of red-shirted people. And, yeah, took it from there. Many adventures were had, many red-shirted people were fallen along the way. We just heard a song by an Australian group called Playback, recorded their first single as Player One. And they did a song about Space Invaders. We heard Under Control from 1980. Before that, we heard from The Spizzles doing Five-Year Mission, which they put in parentheses, featuring the return of Spock. That came out in 1981. Mr. Spiz was really into Star Trek, we can gather. And we started the set out with that Dr. Demento favorite called Star Trekkin' by The Firm, which included a member of the Rubettes, who were a popular British group throughout the 70s. And you heard behind me here that theme song for The Next Generation. Let's keep the space themes going. This is a curious track here. It's by the Venus Gang, and it's called Space Woman. And I heard it, and I realized that they're using all of these elements from a song called Miss Broadway by Belle Epoque. And I did a little looking into it, and I found out that it's complicated. Belle Epoque actually copied a song that the person from Venus Gang did. And so this was kind of like a revenge thing. Anyway, I'm going to confuse you. Let's hear the song.

Yes, are you ready for the cybernetic love? Asks Casco from 1983 from Italy. It's an all 80s celebration of International Star Trek Day. Lots of space stuff, lots of robot voices, and lots of references to Star Trek. That last song was riffing on that David Bowie tune, Space Oddity. Peter Schilling, if you remember the winter of 1983, then you remember how that song sounded in its mysterious, chilly way. It peaked that year at number 14 on Billboard. That month, December 1983, Peter Schilling from Stuttgart first recorded it in German in 1982. Before that, we heard a great track by the Italian Electric Workers, doing Robot is Systematic. And before that was the French Venus Gang, doing Space Woman. I'm Kim J. Simpson, having a great time here on Be Kind Rewind. I share my duties with Melinda B. and Alejo and the illustrious Lacifer on this show every Friday at 3 o'clock.

Let me scoot one more song in here. It's a song by Adam Ant where he mentions Mr. Spock. B-side called Friends. The moon is a mere sliver tonight, like a big old earring dangling from Lieutenant Uhura's earlobe. And it's going to be plenty warm tonight, but not as warm as we're feeling right now. 99 degrees, after all.

All right, this is a group called Warp 9 from New York, from 1983, doing a song called Light Years Away. Le Chateau Daddy-O is a mere minutes away, so stick around. I'm Kim J. Simpson. Do appreciate you listening to Be Kind Rewind. Hope you enjoyed that number. Adamant singing in his very adamant way, Friends, where he mentions Mr. Spock. I could have squeezed in one more song. I could have squeezed in many songs, but I couldn't squeeze it all in, you see. Nana mentions that song 99, Luft Balloon. She mentions Captain Kirk in that one. That would have fit just fine. But alas, Warp 9 gets the last say. This is KOOP HD1 HD3 Hornsby. Happy International Star Trek Day, everybody. Our membership drive is coming up soon, so keep that in mind. We're going to have a big time. All of us are getting together here at the studio. We're going to be coming at you. We are a listener-supported station, so you're the ones who keep us afloat. You will be hearing from us over the next week, and we would love to hear from you then.

0: What do you know about Austin's urban bat colony? This is Co-op Community Health Report, bringing you stories and information about health and social issues impacting Austin communities and the people who call Central Texas home. Here in Austin, the Ann W. Richards Congress Avenue Bat Bridge crosses the Colorado River. In addition, hosts up to 1.5 million bats during the summertime. We speak with Merlin Tuttle all about it.
1: Well, I was always interested in nature, but it just so happened that when I was in high school, my family lived not far from a bat cave. I saw the bats doing things that the books said they didn't do. And it became my doctoral dissertation, which pretty much got me into being a bat researcher. On September 23, 1984, I believe it was, UPI issued a press release in which it reported that hundreds of thousands of rabid bats were invading and attacking the citizens of Austin. So I came to Austin and investigated and concluded that the bats represent a gold mine of opportunity. But bats aren't easily photographed, and I got really caught up in it and had a lot of fun, but then also saw for the first time how photographs could dramatically improve public understanding. Bats are worth billions of dollars in pest control annually, catching their prey, pollinating flowers. Bats are now extremely famous tourist attractions. I still have people ask me if they can get rabies or something else from a bat, but they virtually never cause a problem. In the entire history of Austin, we don't know of a single person who ever contracted rabies or any other disease from a bat. I have studied them for 65 years. I have never, ever seen aggressive

0: face hawks and things catching them because they had plenty to eat without coming out early. It's all just dependent on how hungry they are and how long it's been since it last rained.
1: This is Community Health Report. The Community Health Report comes to you thanks to the support of St. David's Foundation. 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You can find more information about the work he's done to help bring awareness to the bat colony under Congress Avenue at merlintuttle.org. Thank you so much for listening.
2: 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Thank you for joining me. Hope you're having a great day.

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So Duke Ellington jelly rolled me.

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1: 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And today we began with Winds of Change, the title track to an album from 1967 on MGM by Eric Burdon and the Animals, followed by Traffic with Hole in My Shoe from the album Heaven Is in Your Mind, 1967 on United Artists. I've said before that that's the same album as released in several different countries from several different labels. But it's all still the same music from Traffic. England used to do that a lot. And then we had Tomorrow's Gift with One of the Narrow-Minded Thoughts, and that is from a self-titled one and only album from 1970 on the Plus Records label. They did have a second album in 73 that I think would be very nice to have. And then we just heard the group Tomorrow from their self-titled one and only album. And we heard Hallucinations. That was 1968 on Parlophone Records. One of my favorite of all time. My White Bicycle leads off that album, if you know that one. Coming up next, a group called Cavus Jute here at Co-op Radio. Le Chateau Daddio, 512-472-5667. 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
1: 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My name is Rocky, and Le Chateau is your home for what I consider really fine vintage rock and psychedelic adventure each weekday at, excuse me, each Tuesday, there we go, at 4:30 p.m., 4:30 to 6. I'll be followed today, as usual, by Ken Z and Heartbeat's Indigenous Hour, and I do know you'll want to stick around for that. It's a great show. Another great show on Co-op Radio, as a matter of fact. Our latest set of music began with a group called Cavus Jute out of Sydney, Australia. Their tune was called 23, and that's from their 1971 album Wide Open. And their lead guitar player was also in a group from there called Taman Shud, which I should bring that in. Perhaps I'll do that when I can remember. Anyway, Wide Open came out in 1971 on Infinity Records. And then we had the venerable Captain Beefheart and the Magic Band with Zigzag Wanderer from the 1967 album Safe as Milk. And Mr. Flood's Party gave us the final track on the A-side of their self-titled One and Only from 1989. From Simon J. Stone was the name of that tune. It came out on Cotillion. I believe it was recorded much earlier and not released until later. And we just heard Anduelo with Hold On to Your Mind from their album World's End from 1970 on ABC Records. And we are all caught up, 502 here in the Co-op Studios, as I'm assuming it is everywhere on the Central Time Zone right now. And we're going to continue on with Leon Russell and Mark Benno from 1971 here at Le Chateau. Thanks for joining me today. I meant to mention that our membership drive starts this Friday, bright and early at 9 a.m., as is traditional with Pearl's General Store. So be thinking about between now and then what co-op brings to you and how it increases the quality of your life, and really would like to hear that you've donated to keep this great radio station on the air. 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

0: Ewer's birthday party is the ostentatious celebration of spring, held annually on the last Saturday of April at Peace District Park. 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
1: For all you people that say Austin's not like it used to be, well, there's Eeyore's birthday party. It's been around a while. My name is Rocky. 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Our latest set of tunes began with Salty Candy from Leon Russell and Mark Benno from their album Asylum Choir 2 on Shelter Records, 1971. A really fine protest record if you get a chance to check the rest of that out. And then we had Arthur Comics from the Stock Forest Group. And I took that from a compilation called St. Cecilia, the Electra Recordings. They did record an album in 1970, a self-titled one that wasn't released until 2017. They had replaced their bass player and became the Blue Oyster Cult. If you're listening closely, you would kind of see that or hear that in their music. And then we had Twink, the group called Twink, led by their drummer, also called Twink, with 10,000 words in a cardboard box. From the 1970 album Think Pink on Polydor, Twink was also the drummer for the group Tomorrow, who we heard from earlier in the program. And we just heard the Yardbirds with Over, Under, Sideways, Down from a 1966 effort called Roger the Engineer. Everything they said was wrong is what I want to be. I'm singing the song of my people, I do believe. 512-472-5667 if you'd like to check in today, or you can email rocky@koop.org anytime with comments or requests. I did mention we're having a membership drive next week. I will have the venerable Dennis Compa joining me in the studio, and he'll be here to help me help you help Co-op Radio stay on the air. And in light of that, I believe this next song might be appropriate for that. Let's all work together, people. Keep Co-op Radio on the air.

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That was a group called Fairweather with their version, rather hefty version, of I Hear You Knockin'. It comes from their album Beginning from an End, 1971 on RCA Victor. Fairweather fronted by the former guitarist and vocalist for Amen Corner, Andy Fairweather Lowe. And it was, the group came about because of a split in the group Amen Corner. Before that, we had Savoy Brown with Time Does Tell from their album Street Corner Talkin' from 1971. And that set began with Let's Work Together by Canned Heat from Future Blues, 1970. I mentioned Dennis Compa will be here with me next week for our membership drive. He'll be ably assisting me in helping you keep us on the air. And you can hear Dennis every Saturday afternoon at 1 with Adventures in Sound. Plus, he's a member of the Jazz Collective here at Co-op Radio. The Jazz Show comes your way every Saturday at noon. And Dennis, when it's his turn, he does a two-hour Adventures in Jazz Sound with usually big band and classic jazz kind of things. 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Coming up next. What is coming up next? Oh, here's one I believe that you'll remember. This is Le Chateau Daddy-O on Co-op Radio, 512-472-5667, and this is Blue Chair from 1968.

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In the background, we are listening to Miss Expanding Universe by the Insomniacs from their album Get Something Ready, and I thought I better check in here before it gets a little bit too late. Prior to that, we had L'America from The Doors off their L.A. Woman album, and before that, we had Blues Creation out of Tokyo with Sooner or Later from their album Demon and 11 Children. And before that, we had Get a Wada Wobble from Blue Mink from their 1969 album Melting Pot on Philips. And prior to that, we had the classic Blue Cheer with Summertime Blues from Vincebus Eruptum 1968 on Philips. I really enjoyed that, and I'm willing to bet that all our neighbors here at 3823 Airport Boulevard did too. I like that song. From my youth, actually. 512-472-5667, you want to check in before I head on out of here. Remember, membership drive starts this Friday at 9 a.m. Give early, give often. Le Chateau will have its one chance next Tuesday at 4:30. I'd appreciate you hearing and making a little donation then. And we are headed out today with It's a Beautiful Day with the song Don and Dewey from the album Marion Maiden from 1970 on Columbia. Thanks so much for joining me today. Stay tuned for Ken Z and Heartbeat's Indigenous Hour coming up next. See you next week.

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One earth, one sky, one ocean. All my relations, for all my ancestors. Kenzie aquí, su mesero mestizo, con voces y sonidos del mundo nuestro, on Heartbeats. OCO, welcome and bienvenidos. Vivimos aquí todavía en 91.7 FM since 1994, deep in the heart of the Lone Star State, on occupied Turtle Island, Hoka. We continually honor the caretakers and colonized communities of this land where we stand, including the Tonkawa, Tejas, Comanche, and all indigenous non-human species who called Austin home, recognized or not, by the modern capitalist governments of the USA, Mexico, and Texas. Oshtah.

CO, you guys. Thanks for returning to Co-op Radio and Heartbeats Indigenous Hour. We're anticipating El Grito de Independencia on the 16th de septiembre this month, Hispanic Heritage Month in the state of Texas. And remember that Lila Downs has a 2004 bilingual album called One Blood, Una Sangre. I want to share a couple of tracks from that here in just a few minutes. And we're going to hear more Ululation. If you don't remember or don't know what that is, I want you to stick around for a talk from Casey Camp Horinek. She was at the Bioneers Conference, and we've heard from her earlier this summer, I guess last month. We'll hear that later tonight on this program. Right now, I want to share, like I say, two hearts from Una Sangre. Next week, the title is in Ingles. Right now, it is Una Sangre, or One Blood, here on Co-op.

0: On September 16th, Co-op Community Council is celebrating Dies Iseis. Dies Iseis de Septiembre, the 16th of September, is one of the most significant dates in Mexican history, marking the start of Mexico's fight for independence from Spain. In 1810, a Catholic priest named Father Hidalgo raised a banner bearing the Virgin of Guadalupe. He's remembered today as the father of Mexican independence. In the town of Dolores, he gave a rousing speech that ended in a rallying cry, El Grito de Dolores, the cry of Dolores, calling the people to rise up against Spanish rule. That moment sparked the Mexican War of Independence. 11 years later, in 1821, Mexico won, emerging free with the signing of the Treaty of Cordoba, which ended Spanish colonial rule for good. Today, Dies Iseis honors that freedom, celebrating Mexican culture and the resilience of a people who fought for their independence.
1: We heard Malinche from Lila Downs. More about that in just a few minutes. This is Superman from up north.
2: Just look at us. Everything is backwards. Everything is upside down. Doctors destroy health. Lawyers destroy justice. Universities destroy knowledge. Governments destroy freedom. The major media destroys information. And religions destroy spirituality.

prayers up, tobacco down. Healing frequencies, now that's the sound. Human beings, Mexico, kids in cages, now let them go. Prayers up, tobacco down. Healing frequencies, now that's the sound. Human beings, Mexico, kids in cages, now let them go. Let them go, let them go.

So, Ken Z here on Co-op Radio, your radio for people, not for profit. We did hear two tracks, our weekly twofer from Lila Downs. Malinche, in case you didn't know, was the indigenous guide and partner to Cortez, the conquistador whose army slew the Mexican Emperor Moctezuma so many centuries ago. It is said that she, that is Malinche, bore him the first children of mestizo, or mixed blood heritage, that have since populated what we know as America Central, as well as Mexico. Same process of genocide, of course, took place across South America, and I recommend you find Roland Joffe's movie The Mission from the 80s to further explore La Conquista of indigenous peoples all over this hemisphere. It was not a pretty story any more than the Black Robe movie about the church's history in Canada is pretty. Anyway, we've got Neil and Crazy Horse here from 1975 off of Zuma, and we'll follow this with the track Gabriel's Oboe, as performed for the movie The Mission with Bob De Niro and Jeremy Irons. It'll be by the London Symphony Orchestra, a classic Ennio Morricone soundtrack from The Mission here on Co-op's Heartbeats. Gabriel's Oboe coming up.

0: There's a classic from the 70s, Neil Young and Crazy Horse from Zuma. I wonder if he took that from Moctezuma's name. Also been, I think, wrongly pronounced Montezuma. But anyway, that was Neil's album on Reprise, and it's a good one.
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So we're streaming live, of course, Austin's Community Radio at KOOP.org. And we want to thank you again for your support all these years, 32, 33 or so. I had lunch today at the new Native American Cultural Center. It's been around for a little over a year. And I want to remind you about Indian Heritage Day at the Bullock Museum the end of this month. That'll be Friday the 25th of September. And the NAC, as we call it, will also have a big benefit concert at Central Machine Works with the Expendables Saturday night, the 27th. More on your Hispanic Heritage Month in Austin next week here on your Indigenous Hour. And I do believe that some of our Native American relatives here in Austin will be participating in events at the Mexican American Cultural Center as well as the Cantu Rec Center in the next few weeks. So y'all stay tuned here and I'll keep you posted.

0: Music once again from Ennio Morricone's soundtrack to The Mission, made by Roland Joffé in the 80s. It's the London Symphony Orchestra with the titles track. So coming up, we've got, once again, our continuation of nice advice from elder women in Indian country. Casey Camp Horanek coming up from the Bioneers Conference in San Francisco back in 2019. She's got a little bit more ululation for you. Not many speakers do that, but Casey Camp Horanek is Ponca and very proud of her heritage and all she's done for the state of Oklahoma as well as different intertribal Indian communities. Y'all know fall membership drive is coming up this month, and I hope you have already pledged to us online. If you haven't, we'll be looking for you then. Next week, as a matter of fact, our one shot, the Indigenous Hour, every Tuesday from 6 to 7, to support our voices and all our unique mixes. 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And we just mentioned Folkville, which is coming up with Nathan. I think Nathan's going to sit in with me and remind us of what we need to do to be responsible citizens and listeners here in the capital city of Texas. But yeah, we're going to go to Casey Camp Horanek talking about aligning human law and natural law. And we'll have a song, one more last song, I think, Despedida from Sisai, which is a South American Sampoña group out of the Andes region. So I hope you'll stay with me. And here's Casey Camp Horanek.
1: Thank you.
0: Actually, an introduction first.
1: Pleasure to introduce Casey Camp to the main stage today. I started hearing about Casey about 2.5 years ago when Kara Romero and I were just in the beginning of our work with the Rights of Nature Tribal Governance. People in and around the movement kept saying to me, "You gotta meet Casey Camp." What I heard from them was that she was leading the movement for the Ponca Nation, her nation, to be the first tribe in America to adopt the rights of nature. The Ponca were removed from their ancestral territory in what's now called Nebraska and forcibly taken to what's now called Oklahoma. When fracking started causing earthquakes in their reservation territory in Oklahoma, they'd had enough. Casey knew they needed stronger protection than current environmental law to stop the destruction of land for everybody. Sure enough, not shortly after I started hearing about Casey, the Ponca Nation did adopt a rights of nature tribal law in January 2018, and I was thrilled. And at the same time, our Indigeneity program director, Kara Romero, had just started an information sharing and knowledge creation campaign about rights of nature with her own tribe, the Chemehuevi. And over the next few months, Kara presented this idea of tribal rights of nature to her community. This is the idea that tribes can write their own policy to protect nature in perpetuity. Rights of nature forces those who dare to harm ecosystems not just to pay for damages done, but to ensure that the ecosystem, all life forms, water, air, must be allowed to thrive and evolve. And tribal rights of nature law is extremely exciting because U.S. federally recognized tribes are not like states whose authority is underneath that of the federal government. They have a nation-to-nation relationship with the federal government, which means that our nations have sovereign immunity. And what that means in regular terms is that if a tribe adopts rights of nature law and that law is challenged by, say, a transnational corporation wanting to frack, that the corporation can't sue the tribe. We're ready to test it out. Since the Ponca Nation adopted

adopted rights of nature into their tribal law. The White Earth Band of Ojibwe have adopted the rights of Manuman, or wild rice, and many other tribes are really interested and excited to build this movement. They're looking for the legal, financial, and capacity building support, and that's what Kara and I are trying to build with our Tribal Rights of Nature movement. So I hope that you're starting to understand the historical and monumental magnitude of what it meant when the Ponca tribe adopted the rights of nature. What Casey set in motion was a not getting in the back of the bus, paradigm shifting moment. I finally got to meet Casey at the Protecting Mother Earth Conference hosted by the Indigenous Environmental Network and the Nisqually Tribe last May. Her poise, leadership, intelligence, and innate beauty blew me away. So then I just did what I usually do when I want to get to know someone better and help to raise awareness and support for the incredible work they're doing. I invited her to come speak at a conference with me in New York. Sadly, she wasn't able to come, but I'm very dogged, so I invited her to come speak at a conference in London with me. And the highlight of our time together, which was about 3 weeks ago, was getting to spend time with Casey and her absolutely beautiful granddaughter, Casey. Casey, and I learned that Casey's got this incredible vision for her tribe. Besides rights of nature, she's leading a number of other initiatives for food sovereignty, restoring ancestral seeds, an indigenous-led regenerative economy, and acquiring her tribe's ancestral territory in Nebraska. That's true decolonization. Some people call it the Native Land Return Movement. You're going to be hearing a lot more about it in the next few years. Gifting ancestral territory back to the original tribal caretakers. And when Casey and her tribe get their ancestral territory back, she's got some big plans. Casey is so many things. She's a traditional person, a grandmother, a leader, a movement builder, a peacemaker, and a revolutionary. And I just learned backstage that she sewed her own dress, so I think she can literally do everything. So with no further ado, let's all give a warm welcome to my friend, Casey Camp.

my relative. You are everything. You are life itself. You are me and I am you. All of my relatives here, they love you like I love you. We appreciate you beyond words. We ask you to carry our blessings to the Coastal Miwok and the Pomo ancestors who are sustaining us in this beautiful place. We ask you in your beauty to talk to the sacred air for us, to talk to the Thunder Nation for us, to talk to the waters of the oceans, to talk to the mountains, to flow through us in a sacred manner and give us words. Give us a way forward. Help us to honor you as you honor us. Help us to understand that you are all that is and we are your children. That you, as you flow through our Mother Earth within her veins, with you as you come down from the skies, with you as you live within our wombs, with you that take care of us, we come today and we offer this song. I thank you. I love you. I'll do my best because of you and for our future generations, for all the unborns. We say thank you for this life. The song says, and that is simply, we thank you for this sacred gift of water and the blessing that it brings to us. The water is in everything, and everything is in within the water.

Ni kanita zimbi bahamuli, wibahamuli.

I'm only Sean. I've been told in the ways of the Panka, which means sacred head, that we're supposed to have witness wherever we travel so that we could be sure that we have told the truth when we go back home and our people ask us what was said, what was done. So I'm asking this water to stand witness for you and for I, and for all the things that are said and done in this sacred manner. I want to say thank you to Alexis for the beautiful words she said about me. It's kind of tricky. I think my daughters and sons might have sent her that note to say, and you better say this about our mama, because she's an incredible human being, and it's an honor to work with her. It's an honor to be here among you. It's an honor to be among warriors. It's an honor to be alive at this time of crisis. It's an honor to be with relatives. We talk about the rights of nature as if that's a separate thing from us. And so in our way, when we wrote this statute, we wrote the immutable Panka rights of nature. Because how are we to say that we are inventing something new, but no, we are recognizing what has always been? So in coming to you today and bringing this sacred water to you, as she brought me, I believe that we need to take this moment to recognize the interconnectedness to all things, not in the esoterical way, but in the truth and reality of what this human body is made of. In the Panka way, I was told by my mother that a long time ahead ago, she said it that way, a long time ahead ago, there was a being that lived in the Red Star area. I think the white folks call it the Pleiades. And among those seven sisters on that Red Star, this being focused on this beautiful blue-green jewel that was floating through and around the heavens. Among all the sparkly things, this attracted that being, this Red Star child. And this Red Star child was constantly talking to the great mystery, to the Creator, and saying, "My spirit longs to be there. When I look at this place, this beautiful star in my sky, it calls me. I see how the forelegs walk there. They understand each other. They understand where to feed, when to move on, how to give birth. And I long to be part of them. There's these winged things. Some of them are small and fluttery. Some of them are huge and soaring. Some of those forelegs got big noses. But every one of them already loves me. Can I go there, Creator? Can I be part of that great mystery?" "Nah, you haven't grown up enough. You don't understand the oneness that exists in this place. Oh, but look at the snowfall. Isn't that what you call it? It's called Mahjong in our language. And that Mahjong, it's so beautiful and sparkly, and it falls into these beautiful piles of softness. I want to jump in those. Oh, and look where the earth has this portion of sand. I think I'll call her that, you know. I like the sound of that word.
I think she might be my mama. Great Mystery said, no, you're just a child, yes, but that's not your mama. You live here. You're part of this. Millenniums, eons. Red Star Child begged for the oneness here in this place that felt like his mother, the earth. Until finally the Great Mystery said, if you arrive there, look at those things with their roots deeply inside the mother and loving her. Do you promise to honor that way of life if I let you put your roots down there? Those buffalo that roam that area that you're looking at, those can be your brothers. But there must be a way forward where you honor one another. And besides that, you're just a spirit, Red Child. How are you going to embody yourself? The Great Mystery said. And the Great Mystery thought, what if over that spirit that you are, I built a body from your mother, the earth, to birth you? What if I gave you a way to be part of that harmony? Would you honor it? Would all of your children's children's children's children's children's children, children, children, children, and on honor that? I'll make you different. I'll give you two legs instead of four. I'm not going to let you fly because you haven't earned that right. But I will allow you to be part of that if you honor the sacred system of life that's already in place there. That's where the first Ponca came. Was with the idea, with the understanding that those beautiful things with their roots in the ground, would have a breath that Red Star Child would share. And as Red Star Child built a body out of eating the grains, the corn, out of sharing life with the four legs, out of drinking the sacred water, out of listening to the Thunder Nation, and the directions that came, there became a sacred way of life that happened, and he built a body to wear over his spirit, her spirit, because Red Star Child was genderless at that time, because within that body was also self-determination of what Red Star Child chose to be. And that is us. That is us. That is you. That is I. That is this particular group of two-legged beings that are blessed sharing one mother. One mother. One father, the sky. This incredible mother who sustains us. No matter what we do to her, she has unconditional love for us. The sacred pact that we made with the Great Mystery, with the Creator, with the Earth Mother, is something that is beginning to seep into the consciousness of the two legs, something that's beginning to be remembered. And that's why we gather at a time like this, you and I. That's why we come together as warriors for her. Warriors in peace, warriors in love, but warriors with no way back, only forward.

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2: 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And I hope you can join me then. I do believe that Nathan will be in with me from Folkville, which is coming up shortly. Here is Sisai from Suramérica. Music of the Andes.

Thank you, Sisai. I will see you next week. I hope y'all have a good one. Kind of nice that we've cooled off just a few degrees now, isn't it? One earth, one sky, one ocean. All my relations, for all my ancestors. Kenzi aquí. Así es todo for this week's Heartbeats Indigenous Hour at 91.7 FM. 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